0: Christopher Kimmel from Milk Street Radio. 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
1: Someone like Joey Chestnut, he has the current record for hot dogs and buns at the Nathan's Contest. I think it's 76 hot dogs and buns in 10 minutes.
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2: Hey, I'm Ali Hassan, sitting in for Tom Power. Welcome to Q. Deborah Cox is one of the most celebrated voices in music, with a career that spans chart-topping hits, Grammy nominations, acclaimed performances on screen and on stage. And she is back on Broadway in the Tony-nominated hit Titanic, a funny retelling of James Cameron's Titanic, told through the perspective and music of Celine Dion. And you'll hear why this is a full circle moment for Deborah. Plus, Vancouver's Baby No Money will be here to tell you how a rugby injury led him to starting his music. You just never know how you're going to start in this business. That is all coming up on Q.

0: Business with the latest news.
1: It's been confirmed that France will hold the first round of its next presidential election on April the 18th, 2027, with a runoff set for the 2nd of May. The vote is widely seen as a pivotal test for Marine Le Pen's far-right national rally, as President Emmanuel Macron prepares to leave office after his final term. Le Pen is hoping to run for president for a fourth time. She'll stand if an appeals court next week doesn't ban her from office for alleged corruption. About 1,000 excess deaths were recorded in France last week, as temperatures in the country rose to their highest recorded levels. That's according to Santé Publique France, the national public health agency. 85% of those who died were aged 65 or older. The full toll may take months to calculate, but for now it's still far lower than during the heatwave in 2003, when 15,000 people were estimated to have died. Definitive figures on excess mortality will not be known until December, because investigations must be conducted on the causes of each death. And archaeologists in northeastern France have uncovered an ancient neighbourhood beneath the town of Sonon in the Meuse. They uncovered traces of old buildings and found three ceramic jars filled with at least 25,000 bronze and copper Roman coins. WRP News, I'm Paul McNally.
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1: I Will Never See the World Again by Ahmet Altan is translated from Turkish by Yasemin Çongar. Many people, journalists, teachers, civil servants and army officers, were arrested following an attempted coup in Turkey in July 2016. Among them was Ahmet Altan, a novelist and journalist, at the time also editor-in-chief of Taraf, a liberal newspaper. He spent 5 years in prison, and I Will Never See the World Again was written while Ahmet Altan was in jail. This superb memoir about detention, but also about how literature, imagination and writing save the author will stay with us forever. I Will Never See the World Again by Ahmet Altan is published by Granter.
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3: You're listening to Q from CBC on public radio in the United States and across North America on SiriusXM 169. I'm Ali Hassan, sitting in for Tom Power. All right, I've got a question to kick things off. Have you ever experienced a full circle moment? You know, like I, as a kid, would hate it when my father would put CBC radio on in the car. And now look, here I am on CBC radio hosting a show. That is my full circle moment. Canadian singer Deborah Cox is having one of those. It's much better than mine. Deborah, if you don't know, is one of the greatest singers to come out of Canada. Born and raised in Toronto, has sold millions of records all over the world, won multiple Juno Awards, has been nominated for Grammys, and in 2022, Deborah became the first Black woman to be inducted into the Canadian Music Hall of Fame. Maybe you remember this man.

0: starting to sing, and then I realized I was gonna ruin a moment for everybody listening. It's a great song. These days, Deborah Cox has found success on Broadway. Right now, you can see her on stage in the Tony-nominated musical Titanic, which is a wildly funny retelling of the smash hit James Cameron film Titanic, set to the music of Celine Dion. You might remember Celine singing My Heart Will Go On at the end of the movie Titanic. Here's where Deborah's full circle moment comes in. Every night, for 8 shows a week, Deborah Cox steps on stage and does a rendition of Celine's All By Myself. And long before Deborah Cox became a star in her own right, she spent months singing backup for Celine right around the time she started singing in English in the early 90s. Deborah Cox joined Tom Power to talk about it all. But first, the day before Tom and Deborah were scheduled to talk, news broke that Clive Davis, the music mogul who worked with everyone from Whitney Houston to Bruce Springsteen and worked with Deborah Cox early in her career, had passed away. So Tom started the conversation by asking Deborah about her longtime mentor and friend.
1: You've been on my mind a little bit. I just want to say first off, I'm sorry for your loss. We're taping this just one day after we heard about the loss and the passing of a true icon in music, the legendary Clive Davis, who was not just an important person in music for you, but also a friend and a mentor. And I thought you shared such a beautiful tribute to him on social media. You said, Clive saw me not only as an artist, but as a person. I'm not even sure what to ask you. I mean, how are you doing with it all? What did Clive mean to you?
2: He meant a lot, a friend and a mentor, and really a friend. The last time I saw him was opening night at Titanic here on Broadway, and he loved the Broadway stage and loved musicals and celebrated every show that I've been in, from Aida to the Bodyguard musical, Jekyll and Hyde. Like, he just loved that I had found my niche, which is what he would always say. Yeah, he will be sorely missed. I really appreciate that he was very instrumental in allowing every version of Deborah Cox, the artist, to be. He celebrated me in the dance world and R&B world, you know, on Broadway. He was always very, very supportive of whatever artistic path I wanted to take. So I just appreciate that because it's created some real longevity for me.
1: I feel like you told me that it was sort of like the Canadian music industry sort of passed on you. The Canadian music industry couldn't see what we had here. And Clive mm-hmm. Davis kind of saw it.
2: He did. He was very, very intuitive and really trusted his instincts. You know, everyone got the same demo tape that we shopped all over the globe. And Clive was the one that heard it. He got it. And I think he understood me as a person and as an artist. I've never had to compromise my artistry for the industry. You know, I've never had to compromise anything. He always approached the music with integrity.
1: Yeah, didn't he? Wasn't there some story that, like, you went to him with what would be, to a lot of people, a pretty risky thing to go to a record executive about, which is sort of like, hey, I want to focus on my family and a little bit less on my mm-hmm. business, right?
2: Yeah. I was a hamster on the wheel at that point. In the 2000s, I just finished my third album. And it was time to start promoting and touring and stuff. And I was pregnant. And when I found out, I was so full of joy and like ready to just, you know, take the time out to be a mommy and that kind of thing. And when I had the conversation, he was very like supportive and was just like, okay, you know, what do you want to do? I was like, well, you know me, I like to stay busy, but I think it's just about keeping it manageable. And so he respected that.
1: I mean, what an amazing thing to be able to see the person behind the artist. Not everyone in the music industry can do that. What's a piece of advice he gave you that might be sticking with you?
2: If you want longevity, don't compromise your art. Oh, and you know, hit songs. It's always about the songs. Always about, he's got a lot of gems that he's dropped over the years. You know, it's always about finding the right songwriters or the right producers to collaborate with so that you can have that hit record. Because those records will last a lifetime.

0: I mean, like you said, he was supportive of you as a musician and supportive of you as a person. And he was a supporter of you when you found your niche here on Broadway, which has been this like pretty amazing chapter for you, for Canadians, especially who know you as, you know, this like icon of Canadian pop and R&B and soul. And I mean, we could go through the whole Broadway career, but I love the story about how this show came to be. Could you, tell, you were like in line somewhere and the one of the folks behind the show called you, right?
1: Yes. Yeah. So I was at Disney and I was with my family just chilling. It was Halloween Horror Nights. The kids were off on, you know, the rides and stuff. And I get this email from the director, Ty Blue, who was like, you know, I'd love to have a conversation with you about the role of Molly Brown. I had no idea what Titanic was about. I didn't know that it was a parody or a comedy. I'd never seen the show off Broadway or, you know, the other versions that they had. But what was intriguing to me was the conversation that I had with Ty about how he felt about the piece, how it came to be, and just that it would be an opportunity for me to like explore this comedy, this comedic side that I don't think anybody has really seen.
0: No.
1: Outside of my family. And so I read the script, and when I tell you I connected with it, I understood the crazy humor. And then the songs in the show. I mean, I grew up with the songs. I grew up with the music. I sang backgrounds with Celine, you know what I mean? So I'm very familiar with the songs. But what was most, again, interesting and intriguing to me was the fact that it was the crazy storytelling of Celine being on the Titanic with these other cast of characters and being able to just be this silly, you know, crazy character.
0: I'm trying to remember Molly Brown. Like she, I think Kathy Bates played her in the...
1: Kathy Bates played her, yes.
0: But it was a real life person. Can you just give me the Coles notes on her? Who was she again?
1: She was a socialite. She later became someone who, you know, ran for office in Denver. And she was the one that rescued a lot of the people off of the ship. And I mean, just her determination at a time where women really didn't have a say, you know, just speaks, you know, in volumes about her.
0: Didn't she survive two shipwrecks?
1: Yes. Yes. She survived two shipwrecks. Yeah. When you dive deep into her story, it's like, wow. And there were other musicals based on her story, because it's so extraordinary just what she's done. But we don't play the seriousness of that.
0: Yeah.
1: That is the backdrop. That is like the underbelly. She's showing the more silly, you know, obsessively sexy side. Obsessed about, you know, other things outside of saving people and stuff. It's just a crazy telling of the story.
0: I bet it's nice to be fun. Because I remember talking to you. I remember we did a couple of interviews. And one of them we did like sort of this all-day shoot at this guy's house. I remember that. Like when you got the Canadian Music Hall of Fame. And I remember you being really funny. Like I remember being like, oh, I didn't know Deborah Cox was funny. Because people say that about me too. But like the music I would know you for, the songs I would know you for, not a lot. Like I understand what you mean. It must be nice to be able to show that side of yourself on stage a little bit.
1: Oh yeah, big time. You know, before becoming a recording artist, I explored musical theater. You know, I loved Broadway and that medium and everything. And so when this opportunity came around, it was just like, wow. You know, I can get into this.
0: When did you sing backup for Celine?
1: It was the early 90s, like 92.
0: So maybe right when she went, probably not long after she started singing in English.
1: Yeah, because I remember she was like, oh my gosh, she was in these intense English language classes. Like, I can't even remember how long, but I remember they were very intense because she had to, you know, speak in English for the promotion and the marketing and she's such a discipline about her that was just like, it really rubbed off on me when I saw just how hard she worked every single day before rehearsal, after rehearsal, you know, while we were on tour. Like she was super, super disciplined.
0: I mean, how is that? How is singing backup for Celine? Like, I don't even know, like how long did you do it for? Just a few months, right?
1: Yeah. A few months, about almost a year. because it was shortly after that when we did like Jay Leno, we did, you know, Arsenio Hall show, we did the presidential inauguration or Bill Clinton, like that was like 93, I believe.
2: I'm Ali Hassan in for Tom Power. 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
3: There's a fascinating new exhibition just opened at the Mobilier National down in the 13th, and it's one of those that shows works as both a history lesson and a visual feast. Sèvres, a Rothschild passion, runs until July 26th and centers on what is arguably the most obsessive collecting habit of Europe's most famous banking dynasty, their centuries-long fixation with Sèvres porcelain. The Rothschilds didn't just buy the stuff, they hoarded it, traded it, between family branches across Paris, London, Vienna, and Naples, used it at their dinner tables, and eventually donated significant pieces to public institutions. What makes this exhibition unusual is that the curators have actually recreated rooms from the Rothschild Chateau, furniture, decor, and all, so the porcelain sits in something close to its original setting rather than on sterile museum shelves. The guide figure threading the whole thing together is Beatrice Efrussi de Rothschild, who bequeathed her Mediterranean villa and its collection to the state in 1934. Tickets are €8 full price, €7 reduced. Stay tuned to WRP for more tips.
2: I'm Ali Hassan, in for Tom Power. You're listening to Q, and you're in the middle of Tom's conversation with Deborah Cox. They've been talking about her longtime friend and mentor, Clive Davis, and the advice she got from the music mogul early on in her career. But long before Deborah was working with Clive, she started out her career singing backup for Celine Dion. And that's where this conversation picks up. How did you get that gig?
1: I was a background singer for another French artist. And that drummer was the one who told me about the audition. And so I took the train to Montreal and just went on a whim, did the audition. I can't remember what I sang, but I went to the audition. I was told that day that I was on board, and I ended up staying in Montreal for maybe 3 weeks to rehearse. And we were rehearsing every day. And it was amazing gig. You know, we treated well. She was very kind. The whole team was really professional, supportive, you know, very organized. It was like the dream job for a background singer. And I was like, okay, if this is it, I think, you know, I'm good, you know? I mean, I think to this day, she still has some of the original, you know, band members and singers with her.
4: How was she as a boss?
1: Real cool. Real cool. Professional. And again, kind, you know, just like someone who really appreciated all of the musicians, all of the singers. Everyone had their role and their part in the show and in the songs. She was really like a team player. She's like a musician herself. She's an amazing ear. You know, she's super, like I said, I think that discipline is the reason why she is sustained so long as an icon in the industry, because, you know, with all that music that she's recorded, that requires a lot of discipline vocally.
0: Doesn't talk right on show day.
1: Does not talk on show days, press days. I think they set up a few things, but she doesn't like overwork or overexert her voice. I mean, she's been singing since she was a kid, you know, and I recognize that. Like, it takes a lot to have that stamina. And you don't get that stamina by just kind of sitting back expecting things to just be, you know.
0: Yeah.
1: You got to work for it. Got to be ready for the challenge.
0: I can tell what you learned from her when you left and you started your own career. And now it's such a weird thing to be full circle, hey, to be back here with this music again. So when your big moment in the show is this rendition of All By Myself, which was originally recorded by Eric Carmen, but then like Celine completely made her own. We have Celine's version. Can we take a listen to it?

0: Get out of here.
1: That's a beautiful song.
0: What goes through your head hearing Celine's version just then?
1: Just the warmth, the heart. You know, she sings with such passion. There's like a real sadness that I think that song has, and you kind of have to continue that. Like, it's not about vocal acrobatics, like it's about the storytelling, and that's what I've always loved about the original version. So when she did it and just like nailed it, I love her version. And we do a version in the show. It's a little, comes in at a very interesting moment in the show, but I love that key change. It's epic.

0: Do you do it in that same key? Because she hits that really high F in her version. Are you, yeah, in that, are you hitting that big note too?
1: Yeah, in the same key. Is it an F? I don't even know.
0: Well, it's like,
1: I just go by feel.
0: The key changes in C sharp. It goes to C sharp, but then, and that high note is an F. That's high.
1: You kind of have to, like, you have to kind of keep things in the original key too. Like, I think changing the key sometimes messes with the emotion. I mean, it's all science, right? So the vibration is different in a different key. But yeah, I sing it in the same key every night, 8 shows a week.
0: Is it challenging? Is it hard?
1: It can be. I think it depends on the frame of mind. I think you just, like, as long as you prepare, and, you know, I'm always warmed up, so I never worry about that. But I think it's about hitting it with a certain intensity. And that's what makes it come off and feel very powerful in that moment. As much as it's a comedy, I think if you commit to the storytelling, you know what I mean? You'll get that emotion from the audience. You know what I mean? And they'll feel what I'm feeling. And so, yeah, I just go for it every night. I don't overthink it. I just go for it.
0: I can't wait to hear. I haven't heard you sing it yet. I can't wait to hear you sing it. I want to hear you build. Sing it right now, Deborah. Come on. Give us a little. I'm only joking. I'm
1: only,
0: yeah.
1: Only in the show.
0: Okay, sure. You mentioned the audience there. I remember talking to you and you were telling me that you are very sensitive to the reactions from an audience. Like you as a performer, when you walk on stage as Deborah Cox, you're very aware of people's responses to you and your music, and you sort of feed off that. How is that on stage in Broadway where you're supposed to sort of not pay attention to them at all, or sort of like certainly not,
1: right?
0: You know, like how do you find that sort of natural inclination you have to like draw a lot of energy from your audience?
1: Well, it's, I think, a lot easier when you can't see faces. So, you know, the stage is, it's a big stage, and those lights are so powerful. I can't see anything. I can't see anybody, but I can hear them. I can hear the audience. I can feel their energy. I can hear things, you know, the rustling, the laughs. You know, there's a real exchange in energy as we're performing. And so that's what, you know, fuels me every time I'm on stage. That's what, like, gives me that extra oomph. If I'm tired or whatever, just hearing their reaction, like, gives me everything that I need to continue in the show. There's something about comedy. There's something about, like, trying not to break in a scene, you know, you know, doing our darndest to not crack or laugh. It's like an episode of Saturday Night Live, you know, with music. Is how I like to describe the show, because we just are literally holding on to a moment.
0: Have you broken? Have you done it? Has it happened?
1: Oh yeah.
0: Oh really?
1: Yes, I've had my moments. I've had moments.
0: I can tell this is I can tell this is meaningful for you. Like, I can tell that
1: it really, yeah, it is. It
0: like
1: is.
0: The looseness and the improvness and the comedy of it seems meaningful to you. You know,
1: really meaningful. I mean, we got nominated for a Tony, Best Musical.
0: Come on.
1: I mean, you know, I've done Broadway, and this is the first time, you know, being a part of a cast that is being recognized in this way. So I think it's really, really special, because I think I went in completely blind, not knowing how crazy, silly, gay, comedic, hilarious, dumb. It's all the things, this show.
0: I might add, like, given that this is based on James Cameron's movie, based on Celine Dion's music and the story of Celine Dion, a lot of the story comes from Canada. You right. come from Canada. I might say the other adjective I would use is very Canadian show.
1: Yeah, yeah.
0: Do you have a show tonight?
1: Yeah, and we do 8 shows a week.
0: What does the rest of the day look like today now that you have a show tonight?
1: Today I have another interview. Then I have a friend who's getting her portrait made at Sardi's.
0: You're not hiding away drinking Gatorade, you know, breathing through an aspirator, no. You know, eating only raisins and egg yolks.
1: No. I know, right? I'm trying to, like, live and have a life inside of this 8 show a week schedule. It's difficult sometimes, but I think it's important, you know, like, I fly home, you know, on the days off. I like to be home in my own bed with my family, the dogs, with my own stuff, you know, and then I'll come back early the next morning, you know, to be in town to do the show. But I think it's important to, like, have not just balance, but just, like, a life outside of the industry. I think that's what keeps things in perspective, you know?
0: Well, I think you should save your voice and cancel that other interview, if you ask me. I think and save your voice. What would Celine do? She'd probably tell you to do that.
1: What would Celine do? Yeah. She would only do one a day. That's what she would do.
0: She'd be drinking lemon water and not talking to anybody for 2 days.
1: She's amazing. She's really, really dope.
0: Deborah, congratulations again. And nice to talk to you.
1: Likewise.

0: from her self-titled debut album. That is Deborah Cox with Who Do You Love? Before that, Tom Power's conversation with Canadian singer Deborah Cox. You can catch her on Broadway in New York City in the Tony-nominated hit Titanic. And that runs right until September 20th. Coming up on the show, if you've been reading or watching the news, or maybe you're scrolling through your social media feed and just feeling a bit bummed out, you're looking for music that just might get you out of that headspace. You might want to hear Tom's conversation with Alex Gamuchin, a.k.a. Baby No Money. He'll be here to tell you why he's intentional about making music that spreads joy and positivity. I'm Ali Hassan, in for Tom Power. More Q after this.
1: At the beach in Normandy or along the French Riviera, wherever you go this summer, WRP is with you on DAB+.
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0: I'm Ali Hassan, in for Tom Power. You're listening to Q. Do you ever find yourself doom scrolling on your phone or computer? Yeah, you do. Yes, you do. Who doesn't? Getting lost in a sea of bad news on your feed, it can be very easy to get bummed out or feel hopeless or anxious about the state of the world. That is something that has been on Alex Gamuchin's mind. You might know him best as the musician Baby No Money. He's an artist from Vancouver. He's known for making funny, witty, silly rap songs that have completely taken the internet by storm. He's racked up billions of streams. He's got over 15 million followers across social media platforms. And he's one of the few artists online that has managed to translate his success from the internet to real life. He tours the world. He sells out arenas. He's won 2 Juno Awards. But if you ask Baby No Money why he makes what he makes, he's got a very simple answer: to spread joy and positivity in a time when things can feel pretty bleak. Baby No Money joined Tom Power in studio recently to talk about his journey in music. And that journey started when a rugby injury led him to taking an interest in poetry. That's where the conversation starts.
4: Well, so I ended up playing rugby because my dad was like, you shouldn't play rugby, you're going to hurt yourself. And then hurt myself playing rugby. But before that, I think I started swimming when I was 10. And I did it until I was about like 17. So about 7 years of like rigorous 5 days a week kind of thing competitively. And
5: was the goal to go like Olympian and all that stuff?
4: I mean, the goal was. But did I have webbed hands? No.
5: Right.
4: Like Michael Phelps. Did I have like a longer wingspan than height? No. I wasn't really like gifted in that regard, but I was definitely getting to a point where I could have gone to university easily, like full ride from swimming and stuff like that. But yeah, I kind of threw it all away once I broke my back.
5: What happened?
4: I was playing rugby because my dad told me not to play it.
5: Your dad told you not to play rugby, you'll get injured.
4: Yeah, and obviously being like 17, I'm like, you know what, Dad? I'll be fine. And then hurt myself pretty bad.
5: Yeah, but it's hard to break your back playing rugby. I mean, I got a lot of buddies of mine playing rugby. It's big back home. Did you get to tackle?
4: Yeah, I just got rucked really like awkwardly, and I like shattered my knuckle the same time I broke my back, and I was just out to lunch. It was really unfortunate, to be honest, but it gave me a massive perspective because I ended up studying at university, kinesiology, and I feel the most important thing in, you know, health practitioners and just being a good doctor or someone that like provides health services is just being empathetic. And it gave me a perspective where I'm like, being in chronic pain and going to all these like clinics and therapies and this and that, it's just the only thing I ever want to hear from someone is just some empathy. Because whether it is in my head, it's still in my head. And it affects me every single day. I don't really talk about it anymore because this and that. I mean, like, it was just pointless to communicate to everybody that I was constantly in pain. It doesn't make anyone's day any better. It just makes me like vent. But, you know, truthfully, it's like, that's all you want to hear is like, oh, I'm sorry that you're in pain.
5: And then you're at your buddy Seb's house.
4: Seb.
5: Seb, shout out Seb.
4: Shout out Seb.
5: Seb still around? Seb, yeah, still in Vancouver?
4: Yeah, he's still in Vancouver. He owns a vintage clothing store called Glory Days.
5: Shout out Seb and Glory Days.
4: Shout out Seb.
5: Smoking weed with him.
4: Yep.
5: And you, what? My understanding is like, this is the moment. It's kind of like, the movie version of your life is like, this is the scene. Like, yeah. Oh, I can turn these, back was broken, started writing poetry. I can work through this with music.
4: Sure. That was not the first thought process when we were unbelievably stoned.
5: It was, this is really fun.
4: Yeah. We just like had nothing to do one day. And then Seb was like, hey, come over. Let's smoke a blunt. And I'm like, okay, sure. Nothing to do. And we ended up making this song. And I just felt this really pure form of laughter and enjoyment that I hadn't felt in years, maybe ever. And I went home. Maybe it was because I was really high. But I went home.
5: It'll help, man. It'll help.
4: And I woke up and I was like, I want to do this for the rest of my life. Just like that.
5: Did you tell your folks?
4: That I was high?
5: Yeah, no. Yeah, that you were high. I think you could probably tell. Did

0: originally super, super supportive from the jump. But once my dad started seeing money come out of thin air into my bank account via, you know, like Spotify streaming, he was like, sure.
1: Can't complain about this.
0: He's like, quit school if you want. And then my mom was like, yeah, you should really quit. And then I was like, okay, reverse psychology. And I finished it. And interestingly enough, I actually, it was June 7th, 2019 is when La La La came out. And June 7th, 2019 is when I finished university and I walked across the stage.
1: Same day.
0: Same day.
1: Same day, same year?
0: Same day, same year.
1: Let's listen to it. When I popped off, then your girl gave
0: me just a little bit of banger. Baby,
1: so cold. I just want to point out, that's Alex saying banger, not me. First time anyone on the show has ever said banger about their own song. But you know what? I'm here for it, and I agree. It's a banger.
0: I mean, I don't like it anymore. I've listened to it. I've performed it enough. I'm kind of over it. But it's like, it's one of those songs that you just hear, and it's just like, you cannot not like it.
1: Well, let me say this. Streamed over a billion times. YouTube video has over 600 million views. It blew up on TikTok right as TikTok was kind of taking off.
0: Yeah.
1: I remember you coming in and performing that here.
0: I was so sick that day.
1: Really?
0: I was so sick. Yeah, that was, I swear that was like right around when COVID was starting.
1: Oh, good. I'm glad you were sick that day.
0: Yeah, I probably had COVID, honestly.
1: Really?
0: Yeah, it was like one of those times where everyone was getting sick and it was like a long, brutal sickness. And then the world shut off.
1: I think it's, I didn't know at the time you were like telling me about, I wasn't even on TikTok yet. And you were blowing up on TikTok in a way that I didn't even understand. You were kind of talking me through it. And I didn't know then that you were so freshly out of school. Like, this was all pretty new, even at this point.
0: I mean, I was going to be signed. I was really close to signing to Republic for the I Don't Care At All album, which was right after La La La. But I woke up one day and I was like, eh, whatever. Which, looking back, that is the actual only mistake I think I ever made in my business.
1: Really?
0: Because I had so much, as the kids call it, motion.
1: Thank you.
0: That every, yes.
1: Thank you very much.
0: I got you.
1: I got a glossary later to run by a little bit later. Yeah.
0: But I had so much going for me at that point because La La La was such a grand success that anything I touched just kind of turned into gold.
1: Yeah.
0: But the issue is I didn't spend any money on that album. I didn't market. I didn't spend any marketing money at all. And it could have made the project, specifically that project, like 10 times more popular. But at the same time,
1: you own it. You owned your own work. You didn't have to work for anybody.
0: Exactly.
1: It's hard to beat that.
0: I do think that the nature of, you know, the overarching conversation where it's like labels will own you, I think that's kind of dying a little bit because they know that they're like working through a democratic music industry right now where you could turn around and be like, you know what? I'm done with this. And you can make a song, put it on TikTok, and it can go viral and your life changes like that. And then you have the decision to have all this like favorable power to go into the record label and be like, I actually want this deal.
1: Yeah.
0: And then they can't say no to you because they know it's just free money for them if they sign you.
1: Right. It's amazing that you see that. Like at such a young age, you saw that even then.
0: Well, I originally started watching like Young Lean, Puya, like all the SoundCloud rappers, and they were all pretty much like vehemently against signing to a record label. So I was like, well, if they do it, I can do it.
1: Yeah.
0: And then, you know, the historical, like, they own you, they're going to get you, they're going to do this. I went into a couple meetings. I don't remember the guy's name, but I will put him on blast because it was the weirdest thing I've ever experienced in my entire life. And I'm talking, we're talking, just like a normal conversation like this. Yeah. Like, yeah, I'm like, I got this album sitting here, let's play some music. And he leans into me, goes up close to my ear, and he's like, you got a lot of leverage. And I'm like, okay. So I stand up, start laughing, and I'm like, let's go. I'm out.
1: Yeah,
0: like,
1: that's a weird thing to say to somebody.
0: Weird.
1: Yeah, it's a weird vibe.
0: And like, I've always heard of those experiences and like that vibe. But, you know, in the end of the day, I'm just trying to have fun.
1: Yeah.
0: And like, that was like weird. And yeah, it was just a weird vibe.
1: It's old label dynamics with a new kind of artist.
0: Yeah, exactly.
1: But you didn't always manage to escape the trap of like success and what's expected of you. I heard that after La La La, you said you poisoned your brain trying to get a follow-up.

0: That's just the expectation. You know, when you have a song that's doing like 4.3 million streams in a day, it kind of is just like, oh, you know what? Maybe I am really dope. Maybe I am really good at songwriting. This next song is definitely going to work. And then it doesn't. It's kind of like an unspoken thing that no one really trains you for.
1: But what did that look like, you say, was poisoning your brain? Were you driving yourself crazy trying to follow it up?
0: Kind of like internal dialogue of being like, what am I doing wrong? But you're not doing anything wrong. You know? I think not enough musicians understand that concept is like a real thing. And there's, you know, there's no reason to like study it on a deeper level. Like, let's say like Harvard is like, oh, you know what? Let's go put $1 million into research of like what happens to a person's brain when they have a mega hit. There's no reason to study that because it's like it's a finite population of people.
1: Yeah.
0: It's like,
1: like winning the lottery.
0: That's like literally a waste of money for a school.
1: Yeah.
0: So truthfully, it's like, you know, maybe that's something that I do in the future is like, study the effects of social media and study the effects of being an artist and study the effects of people recognizing you and not you having no clue who they are.
1: But at the time you were like, okay, I got to follow this up and what am I doing wrong?
0: Pretty much. You know, if you can do it once, you can do it twice. That's like a pretty known concept. And then I had Edamame like 2.5 years later.
1: Can we play that?

0: Baby No Money and Edamame. So that got, again, maybe for people who don't know, that song got huge on TikTok. Also got like mainstream big. Got on the radio.
1: That one did really, really solid.
0: Got on ad campaigns for Taco Bell and Mountain Dew and CarMax and got big in film and TV. When you get the second one, are you like, okay, pressure's off?
1: It was more like about time.
0: Oh, okay.
1: Yeah. I mean, same with La La La. So I was making music for 4 years. And when La La La happened, I think what you were saying earlier, it's like, it seems like you were kind of ready to have these conversations and do this and do that. I just remember wholeheartedly feeling like about time. That was it. And, you know, I never really expected to get this popular, let alone even have success, grand success like La La La. But when you work at something every single day for 10 hours a day plus, it's just like, okay, I'm not a complete moron. Like I had my ducks in my right, in the right hat. And I, you know, I was throwing cards, constantly rolling dice. And this one just hit like way harder than I could have expected. I, you know, if I ever have another big song like that, I'm going down in the West Coast Hall of Fame. Like, you know what I mean? Like,
0: I mean, I think you're already kind of there. You're kind of already in Bryan Adams territory with two hits, you know?
1: I don't know. I mean, is Summer 69, is it?
0: Yeah.
1: Banger.
0: Huge.
1: Banger.
0: Huge. Gigantic.
1: Can we play Summer 69 by Bryan?
0: I like the Everything I Do It For You. I like that.
1: Yeah,
0: that
1: yeah.
0: Song. That's a good song.
1: Yeah, Bryan Adams is great.
0: I like Run to You.
1: Yep.
0: Get out of here. Sarah McLachlan, Michael Bublé.
1: Yep. I love Michael Bublé.
0: Oh, he's a great. Did you ever meet him?
1: Yeah, I met him at the Junos, and I had to rehearse. I like just showed up late, like a minute late to rehearsals. I show up, and the first thing he says comes up to me. He's like, "Do these pants make my b- look weird?" And I'm like, "I like you, Bublé. I like you a lot. You know exactly what I'm like." Good guy.
0: I got a question for you about, and I want you to talk about it from your own perspective and not necessarily from like the industry perspective, is that one thing you have been able to do is turn these hits into a viable career, hits that primarily got big online into a viable career. You just played Bud Stage this past weekend in Toronto. How many seats is that?
1: So total capacity is like 15,950, and I think I sold 14,200.
0: What did you figure out that you were able to do it?
1: Well, something from the jump that I was like, I don't want to be anybody else. I remember I had a conversation with this, I can't remember who it was, but he came up to me and he's like, how is making content and how is, you know, being an artist like yourself, how does it make you feel that you can just be yourself? And I'm like, I wouldn't have done it any other way because I wouldn't have wanted to waste time to like try to look a certain way or act a certain way. I'd rather just be myself and the authentic self because then I don't actually need to try. And that's it.
0: You don't think it has anything to do with your treatment of your fans? Like, I wondered if that. I wondered if you...
1: Yeah, but my authentic self is also like, as modest as this may not sound, I think I'm a pretty decent person and I try to just spread love and positivity as much as I possibly can. And now that I have a bigger platform, it, you know, the pressure is on where I'm like, I can actually make people really happy and make people really positive. So why the f- wouldn't I do that?
0: What about from the fans? Like, there's a lot made of the way your fans interact with you. You know, I've read you talk about how, you know, fans would draw you pregnant or fans would send you, you know, really intricate drawings and graphics of you. People have had your name tattooed on their neck. What's the most meaningful fan interaction you've had? What's the most meaningful thing a fan has said to you about your music?
1: I've obviously had like a couple people send me emails that are like, you saved my life completely. And like they'll write like an explanation about why. And
0: like they were in a dark time or...
1: And I think the reason why they're so comfortable in sharing with me these experiences and how they feel and stuff like that is because I share my experiences online too. I offer a safe space and community for them to just be themselves. And, you know, whenever I do meet and greets and I meet my fans, like the real diehards, I'm like, wow, I really see a lot of me in you. And, you know, it's fascinating. It's kind of like the energy you put out in the real world is what you get back. And I'm literally at this point in my life, I just want to make the world a better place. And you know, I might say pee pee pooper on songs, but it's not coming out of a place of like malintent. You know what I mean? It's just purely positivity and fun.
0: It's not coming out of a place of malintent. It's coming out of a place of
1: fun. And, you know, I feel like most people don't have fun anymore.
0: Yeah.
1: You know, you're so like chronically online looking at your phone, you know, wishing you were something else or wishing you were this, but no, just be happy with yourself. Like be weird, be quirky, be yourself. So I always say at the end of my shows, like if you've ever felt out of place, you're in the right place.
0: I do have questions about the new song though with that. Can we take a listen to this?
1: Yeah.

0: That's Why Am I Like This by Baby No Money. That last, the lyrics there, can I read them out? Is that
1: all right? Yeah, sure.
0: I made this character I hate to be someone I ain't, and I'd rather be someone else, but there's no one else to play. That stuck out to me.
1: I mean, frankly, I do love the character I made. I mean,
0: where did that song come from then?
1: Okay, so I wrote this song in the beginning of the year. I had an amazing relationship last year. Had an unfortunate, I guess, falling out because I just am emotionally and physically unavailable. And sometimes, like, I look at myself in the mirror and I'm like, did I do the right thing here? And I don't know. And when I do shows and when I see my fans like smiling, I'm like, okay, no, we're doing the right thing. I think I've realized over the time being that sometimes Baby No Money is a bit much for Alex, for sure. But it's cool. I mean, like, I got to have really, you know, interesting conversations with tons of interesting people around the world. And I'm incredibly privileged and blessed to be in that position. But sometimes I'm like, I wonder what Alex would have been doing if I didn't do music.
0: What do you think?
1: I don't know. I wanted to be a sports nutritionist, but I think I, it's kind of like I wanted to help people. I wanted to become a doctor eventually after sports nutrition for a rugby team. And I feel like I've helped more people than I could have ever possibly have.
0: Yeah, can I give you my theory on that? I actually wrote something down about that, which is that, like, you talked to me a little bit about how you went into kinesiology to try and address invisible pain, right? Like that, the idea that you had chronic pain, which I didn't know you had chronic pain, still do, and people can't see that. And how can I possibly help them? I would argue that if someone's feeling sad or despondent or in kind of really bad shape, like you told me some of your fans have talked to you about, I know, and this might sound cheesy, but I really mean it. It sounds like your mission is still to, like, heal some invisible pain in people, the pain that people can't necessarily show. I think that's what's going on. Do you know what I mean?
1: Yeah, I hope so. I hope people can recognize that through my few blunders in my life, like, that it's a net positive.
0: When you look back on your on this whole run we talked about today, what are you proudest of?
1: Making my parents proud is really sick. You know, like, as annoying as my mom may be sometimes, where she's like, ooh, take a photo. Ooh, they want to take a photo with you. Ooh. And I'm like, oh, mom.
0: This is when people come over to take a photo with you. Yeah, that's funny. I like that.
1: And I think really having my family, like, really support what I do, you know, really, like, touches my heart in a way that I've never had experienced before, where it's like, I know that they support me, so if everybody else in the world wasn't, I still at least have my family, kind of thing. So, yeah, that's probably it.
0: That's beautiful. I remember when I first met you, I got a little scared because it was a bunch of art I didn't understand. And then I think watching your success, but also, like, the watching, getting to talk to you throughout the whole thing and watching the way your mind works at this whole thing has actually just given me, like, a lot of heart and feelings, given what we were talking about earlier, that, like, even when the world seems internet-y, there's people behind that with good hearts and who think deeply about humans. And you have been a great reminder to me through this whole thing.
1: Whenever I see that appreciate it.
0: Whenever I see a lot of internet art that makes me feel like I don't really understand it, I think about you and I go, like, yeah, I know that guy at the heart of that thing, and I know how he thinks about the world. And that's really, it's just really beautiful to hear your perspective on it.
1: Thanks, man. I really try to keep positive in a not so positive world we live in right now. So
0: I love talking to you.
1: Yeah. You too, man.

Baby No Money with Check. And before that, you heard that lovely conversation he had with Tom Power. You can find Baby No Money's music anywhere that you listen to music right now. Time for one more song before we head out. From the Montreal folk musician Lorraine, this is Gold in California.

0: New music from Montreal's Lorraine. That song's called Gold in California. That is it for Q today. I'm Ali Hassan, sitting in for Tom Power. Thanks for listening. We'll see you again soon.
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1: It's been confirmed that France will hold the first round of its next presidential election on April the 18th, 2027, with a runoff set for the 2nd of May. The vote is widely seen as a pivotal test for Marine Le Pen's far-right national rally as President Emmanuel Macron prepares to leave office after his final term. Le Pen is hoping to run for president for a fourth time. She'll stand if an appeals court next week doesn't ban her from office for alleged corruption. About 1,000 excess deaths were recorded in France last week as temperatures in the country rose to their highest recorded levels. That's according to Santé Publique France, the national public health agency. 85% of those who died were aged 65 or older. The full toll may take months to calculate, but for now it's still far lower than during the heatwave in 2003, when 15,000 people were estimated to have died. Definitive figures on excess mortality will not be known until December, because investigations must be conducted on the causes of each death. And archaeologists in northeastern France have uncovered an ancient neighbourhood beneath the town of Sonon in the Meuse. They uncovered traces of old buildings and found three ceramic jars filled with at least 25,000 bronze and copper Roman coins. WRP News, I'm Paul McNally.
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1: I Will Never See the World Again by Ahmet Altan is translated from Turkish by Yasemin Çongar. Many people, journalists, teachers, civil servants and army officers were arrested following an attempted coup in Turkey in July 2016. Among them was Ahmet Altan, a novelist and journalist, at the time also editor-in-chief of Taraf, a liberal newspaper. He spent 5 years in prison, and I Will Never See the World Again was written while Ahmet Altan was in jail. This superb memoir about detention, but also about how literature, imagination and writing save the author will stay with us forever. I Will Never See the World Again by Ahmet Altan is published by Granta.
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2: The founding of the United States, a story mostly told as a revolt against British crown rule, but there were many colonizers and that legacy plays out today.
3: In some regions of the country were a melting pot, in other regions were a salad, and in other regions still were an exclusionary blood and soil ethnostate.
2: I'm Marco Werman. Also today, as the Roman Catholic Church looks to liberalize, traditionalists take on the Vatican.
4: They literally think that they are more Catholic than the Pope.
2: And plastic waste, the globe is awash in it. A treaty to address the problem remains elusive.
5: Fossil fuel producing countries, they don't want the treaty to deal with plastic production.
2: And the song remains the same, why Brazil is still the king of the soccer song. All that and more happening today here on The World.
6: From Feature Story News in Washington, I'm Nick Harper. US President Donald Trump says that indirect talks with Iran are going well, describing the sessions on Wednesday as very good meetings, and saying that Iran's denuclearization is moving along. The technical level discussions, mediated by Qatar and Pakistan, are focused on the release of Tehran's frozen assets and navigation through the Strait of Hormuz. US envoy Steve Witkoff and Jared Kushner are meeting with regional leaders, but are not attending the sessions directly. Ever since Jagruti Dave has more from Washington.
7: These talks are technical level talks. That's what we understand from the Qatari. So they are talking to mediators, and we understand to lay the groundwork for later talks, more high level talks. That's what the reporting that we are getting and that we understand. And look, I think the fact is there's a clear sense that both sides do not trust each other. They have come across purposes before misrepresenting the nature of discussions, the nature of talks. This is a pattern that we have seen between the US and Iran. So this is, in some sense, nothing unusual.
6: The European Union has completed the legislative process to implement its trade deal with the United States just days ahead of the 4th of July deadline set by US President Donald Trump. He'd threatened higher tariffs if Brussels failed to act in time. European Commission President Ursula von der Leyen has welcomed the agreement ever since William Denslow reports from Brussels.
8: She says that this is good news for the transatlantic relationship and transatlantic trade. She says it brings with it more predictability, better choices and better prices as well. We've also had some applause from some European industry lobbies here in Brussels. The spirits lobby, for example, saying it's a positive first step, but they are still subject, European alcohol, European spirits, still subject to a 15% duty going to the US. They say in the next steps, they want to see negotiations to try to see that brought down to zero.
6: President Donald Trump's annual financial disclosure shows he earned more than $2.2 billion last year, with more than $1.4 billion coming from cryptocurrency. He made hundreds of millions of dollars from meme coin sales and a digital token platform co-founded with his sons, even as the value of those assets have plummeted for other investors. The White House says there's no conflict of interest. Two people, a man and a woman, have been arrested after climbing to the top of New York's Empire State Building. They hung a banner from the very top which read, "When the power of love beats the love of power, the world knows peace." The man then appeared to get down on one knee and propose to the woman. Authorities are investigating the incident and charges are pending. From Bureaus Worldwide, this is FSN.
2: This is The World. I'm Marco Werman. Thank you for joining us this Wednesday. We kick things off by dipping our toes in one of those subjects that's taboo at a dinner party, religion. A rift in the Catholic Church came to a head today at a seminary in Switzerland, where a breakaway group of ultra-conservative clergy called the Society of St. Pius X ordained bishops. But they did so without the blessings of the Vatican. Pope Leo has warned that doing this amounts to a schism in the church and a, quote, sin of extreme gravity. Massimo Fagioli is a scholar of the Catholic Church at Villanova University. He joined the show today from Dublin.
9: This is a group that started in the early 1970s as a form of dissent against the modernizing reforms of the Second Vatican Council. And this group became a breakaway group in 1988 when they ordained four bishops without the permission of the Pope, which carries an automatic penalty of excommunication. So this is not the first time today, it was actually the second time. It's a deja vu, but in a different context compared to 1988.
2: And what are the policies that you would kind of underscore of the Vatican on which this group really disagrees?
9: This group has, since the beginning, a very strong disagreement and a formally stated rejection of the reforms of the Second Vatican Council.
2: Remind us of the Second Vatican Council and what conclusions they came to.
9: Vatican II was the biggest assembly in church history in these last 400 years and decided on a series of big reforms. And so we have some reforms that are symbolical, like, for example, the celebration of the Mass in the vernacular language and not in Latin anymore. But there are other deeper and more important doctrinal issues that were decided at Vatican II, for example, the official rejection of anti-Semitism by the Catholic Church, the idea that there are other religions and they are not the work of the devil, that there are non-Catholic Christians, and they are part of God's plan too. And so all these reforms that really changed the position of the Catholic Church vis-a-vis the modern world. And this small group, slowly but increasingly, they started manifesting their dissent against all these teachings of the Second Vatican Council. And they say that actually all these teachings of the Second Vatican Council are not Catholic.
2: I mean, fundamentally, it sounds like what you're saying is that Vatican II wanted to modernize the church and the Society of St. Pius X, are they wanting to keep the church in the past?
9: Yes and no. Yes, because they are a very anti-modern group, but no, because they are not just saying we should not accept modernity. They have decided that a very particular form of Catholicism, which was the 19th century French Catholicism, is the only Catholic form. And all the rest, whether it's in early Christianity, early centuries, or today, these are not Catholic enough.
2: So how significant do you see where this rift is today with the ordination of these bishops?
9: It's significant because this doesn't happen every day. It happens rarely in church history. It's important not because this is a big group. This is a very small group. But it's important because they have become less French-centered and more global. One of these four bishops that was ordained is from the United States, actually. And the real problem for Catholicism, especially in some countries, is how many Catholics that are obedient to the Pope are sympathizers of this group. I mean, how many don't want to break away from Rome, but they say or state publicly that actually this group has some valid points.
2: I was of the understanding that the infallibility of the Pope was integral to Catholic doctrine. How does this group square a conservative stance with a break with the Pope and his positions?
9: That's a very good point. So they say that all the popes since the Second Vatican Council, so since 1962, they're not really Catholic, because all these popes, they have approved Vatican II and they have confirmed those teachings. So they literally think that they are more Catholic than the Pope and more Catholic than the 1.3 billion Catholics in the world.
2: Yeah, I mean, that is a stunning position to take. Pope Leo had warned if it happened, this ordination, it would amount to a schism. So is that what happened? Is this effectively now a schism? And for the church, what does that word schism imply?
9: It is already, because in the law of the church, whenever one ordains a bishop without the permission of Rome, automatically he excommunicates himself from the Catholic Church. And so this has happened already. It's not something that has to decide or to declare. This has happened.
2: Well, history buffs and people who know Catholic history will recall the Protestant Reformation that resulted in more than a century of war across Europe. But that was the 16th century. Is it helpful to compare what's happening now to any other time we've seen schisms in the church?
9: Yes and no. So the Reformation decided to change completely the church structure. So to have no pope anymore, to have no bishops, no clergy, that it's the same clergy of the Catholic Church. While this small group, they decided to replicate the structure of the Catholic Church, a seminary, bishops, and priests. And so there are some differences in this. And of course, I mean, Martin Luther, John Calvin, they really broke Western Christianity in two. And so it was much larger. Well, this is a fringe group, and so from that point of view, it's not a fair comparison.
2: Pope Leo has said he's made church unity a priority, but how wide is he willing to define unity when it comes to ultra-conservative, rebellious elements in the church? Where do you see this all headed?
9: A few weeks ago, he spoke with journalists about this, and he said it is their decision, and if they want to go ahead with this as a Catholic Church, we have to move forward. So he hasn't spent much time trying to make new concessions or negotiating. So far, there's never been that much time spent in the Vatican on this, also because there is a certain realism that understands that they had no other plans other than ordaining these bishops. So we will see, though, what comes from Rome in terms of appeals to some members of them, but the hierarchy of the SSPX, these four bishops and the superior, there's no real idea that the negotiation with them can lead anywhere.
2: Massimo Fagioli is a scholar of the Catholic Church at Villanova University. He joined the show today from Dublin. We turn to Syria now, where Israeli troops have created a buffer zone in the south of the country, carrying out raids and displacing residents. Some of the people living in these areas have tried to push back by blocking roads with rocks and staging protests. Israel says it wants to clear out militant groups that could pose a security threat. But this latest Israeli incursion into Syria creates new problems for the interim government in Damascus. Its top leader, Ahmad al-Sharaa, took power back in 2025 and already is facing a myriad of challenges, including the economy and people's demand for justice. The World's Shirin Jafari reports.
10: Wafa Mustafa's father, Ali Mustafa, went missing in 2013. He was arrested by Syria's intelligence during the early days of the civil war. No one has heard from him since.
11: He was a very, very powerful, very tough guy, but he was also at the same time very kind. He was a young man with big dreams.
10: Wafa, speaking here with CNN, has been searching for her father for years. His disappearance pushed her into years of activism around Syria's missing and forcibly disappeared.
12: Baba, تتذكر هاي الصورة؟
10: Wafa's ordeal is captured in a new short documentary called Maybe Tomorrow. It shows how after former President Bashar al-Assad fled to Russia, Syrians like Wafa had renewed hope that they might find answers about their missing loved ones. But so far, the road to transitional justice in Syria has been painfully slow. That's according to Razan Rashidi, who heads the Syria campaign. It's an organization that works with families and survivors of war crimes in Syria to advocate for justice and accountability.
13: One day you're still excited about, you know, all the change, all the possibility. Another time you're devastated because some violations and atrocities and crimes continue to happen even after the fall of Assad.
10: She says the interim government has taken some steps, like setting up the National Commission for the Missing and the Commission for Transitional Justice. But so far, they haven't been able to deliver.
13: The vast amount of people who are victims in Syria is just unbelievable. You know, almost every family has a case or an experience with one sort of crimes.
10: And it's not only the past crimes that haven't been investigated, she says. New ones are taking place. Minority groups in Syria, like the Alawites and Druze, have come under attacks. More than 1,000 people were killed along the coast of the country last March. In July, another 1,000 were killed in the southern city of Al-Suwaida. Investigations are either slow or not happening at all, Rashidi says. Most of the focus so far has been on a few associates of Assad.
13: There are some good and important steps. My worry is that a couple of symbolic trials are not, you know, real transitional justice.
10: Transitional justice is one thing that many Syrians were hoping for in a post-Assad era. Another was an improvement in the economy. After enduring years of isolation and sanctions imposed by the U.S., they were ready for some relief.
14: We're still not seeing the foreign investments that a destruction at the scale of the Syrian war needs. Syria is in a very, Syrian economy is in a very dire state.
10: Mariad al-Bunni is an expert on the Syrian economy. He says since the fall of Assad, there have been some foreign interest in Syria's economy. Private investors said they want to rebuild the Damascus airport, for example. Most of the interest is coming from countries in the region, like Qatar and Turkey. American companies like Chevron and ConocoPhillips have signed agreements to explore offshore gas and oil.
14: They are still working in a high-risk environment, and this is something that everyone acknowledges, and they're just trying to navigate that, and that's the challenge.
10: What makes Syria high risk, he says, is the possibility of new rounds of violence. The so-called Islamic State is not fully out of the picture, and there are the Israeli incursions. And then there are the legal challenges. Even though the U.S. has lifted most of its sanctions on Syria, some continue to remain in place.
14: In general, we have seen some very slight improvements just because the fall of the Assad regime has basically opened trade, opened the borders. That was not always for the good of everyone. You know, it also came with the removal of all subsidies, state subsidies, and the new government raised the prices exponentially of electricity services.
10: Syria is still emerging from decades of dictatorship and war. Human rights activist Razan Rashidi says her work didn't start after the fall of Assad. In fact, she worked under a pseudonym throughout the war. Her partner was detained and two of her relatives went missing. She says she will continue to advocate to bring justice to the families of the detained and missing. And she says the killing of civilians in the coast and south of the country, as well as unanswered questions about past injustices, show that Syria has a long way to go to reach stability.
13: how do we design a reconstruction strategy that takes into consideration transitional justice as a key pillar to the new identity of Syria?
10: Another big dream of hers is to bring the top perpetrator of the crimes, Bashar al-Assad himself, to justice. For the world, I'm Shirin Jafari.

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1: There's a fascinating new exhibition just opened at the Mobilier National down in the 13th, and it's one of those that shows works as both a history lesson and a visual feast. Sèvres, a Rothschild passion, runs until July 26th and centers on what is arguably the most obsessive collecting habit of Europe's most famous banking dynasty, their centuries-long fixation with Sèvres porcelain. The Rothschilds didn't just buy the stuff. They hoarded it, traded it between family branches across Paris, London, Vienna, and Naples, used it at their dinner tables, and eventually donated significant pieces to public institutions. What makes this exhibition unusual is that the curators have actually recreated rooms from the Rothschild Chateau, furniture, decor, and all, so the porcelain sits in something close to its original setting rather than on sterile museum shelves. The guide figure threading the whole thing together is Beatrice Efrussi de Rothschild, who bequeathed her Mediterranean villa and its collection to the state in 1934. Tickets are €8 full price, €7 reduced. Stay tuned to WRP for more tips.
0: This is The World. I'm Marco Werman. Venezuela is still in crisis mode after back-to-back earthquakes struck there last week. Thousands of people killed, many more left homeless. The disaster is also testing the U.S. role in Venezuela. This Friday will mark 6 months since the Trump administration arrested the country's president, Nicolas Maduro, which pushed Washington deeper into the country's affairs. But in the hardest-hit areas, many Venezuelans have a more immediate frustration, the response from their own government. The World's TV Isaiah is on the ground in La Guaira, Venezuela.
2: At the disaster zone, many people are furious. A rescue worker is yelling at members of the Venezuelan military who are standing by with long rifles. "Why do you bring weapons?" he shouts. "You should have brought a pick, a shovel. We are not at war," he says. "We are in an emergency." That anger is easy to hear in La Guaira, the coastal state north of Caracas that was the hardest hit by the earthquakes. At one collapsed apartment complex, families were still waiting in a tent outside for news of loved ones buried inside. Angélica Colmenares lived here with her children.
3: Mi nombre es Angélica y vivía acá en la residencia Riddlesol Palace. Avenida José María España, Los Corales.
2: Her younger child and two nephews were trapped inside. By the time I met her yesterday, families had been waiting for 6 days.
3: Hemos recibido mucha ayuda civil. De veras que sí. Desde el día uno, aquí los mismos familiares de...
2: Colmenares says much of the help came from civilians. Relatives, neighbors, local firefighters, and foreign rescue teams. With uniformed patrols nearby and a helicopter that just passed overhead, I asked Colmenares what role the military was playing.
3: No están involucrados porque uno.
2: She said soldiers were never involved in the actual rescue. In another affected part of La Guaira, people were demanding machines, equipment, and help.
4: Queremos máquinas. Queremos llevarnos a nuestros familiares. Ayúdennos.
2: A rescue worker who didn't want to share his name was crying, asking for heavy machines, some of which were not working because they didn't have fuel. For many Venezuelans, the frustration goes back decades. The country's military has been at the center of civilian life. Soldiers have run ministries, food programs, infrastructure projects, and security operations. They have also been visible during crackdowns on protests. But after the earthquakes, especially the first few days, some survivors say they did not act. That doesn't mean they were not present at all.
5: No estarán con nosotros dentro de los edificios. Pero si no, están trayendo la logística.
2: Fernando Barrio is a volunteer and a former military member. He says maybe they're not inside the buildings with rescue workers, but they are bringing security, water, ice, and clothes change. Under Venezuelan law, civil protection, and not the military, should lead disaster response. But experts say those agencies have been weakened by years of economic crisis, corruption, and U.S. sanctions. Survivors say in an emergency situation, the National Guard should be ready to act whenever they are needed.
6: you know, they've had the capacity to repress people and jail people, but they don't seem to be in a position to offer, you know, even some of the most basic elements of disaster relief.
2: That's David Smildy, a Venezuela expert at Tulane University. The military is one of the most lucrative and well-funded parts of the government, he says, but it's been shaped less around emergency response than around regime survival.
6: What we've seen with the military over the years is that they really focused on sort of coup-proofing.
2: That means preventing internal plots, keeping different parts of the military divided, and protecting political power. He says that helps explain why so many Venezuelans are angry right now. Some of them are turning their hopes to the U.S. I ask Irania Merendez, a survivor in a shelter in La Guaira, whether she trusts that the U.S. will stand for Venezuelans now that it is heavily involved in the country.
7: ¿Tú confías en esa ayuda?
8: Sí, confío. Sí, confío. Y si tiene que ser así para, y si tiene que ser así para la mejoría de mi país, que sea así.
2: She said yes. She sees U.S. help as more effective than whatever the Venezuelan state is doing. And that's a widespread opinion here. Alejandra Otero is a photographer in Caracas.
9: People want a government that actually shows her face. People want a government that reacts. And if that government is going to be the United States, I don't think people really care.
2: David Smildy says this is a big test for Washington. The Trump administration promised $300 million in aid and has sent hundreds of rescue workers. U.S. teams also helped do some repairs at Caracas International Airport.
6: This is a moment in which, you know, really sustained cooperation and resources, but also political agreement and a national project that will make this actually channel into reconstruction instead of squabbling, corruption, and wasted money.
2: He says the country will need housing, healthcare, and a credible reconstruction plan. Without that, he says, then Washington's broader plans for Venezuela may never materialize. For the world, I'm Tibisa Isaiah in La Guaira, Venezuela.
0: And now, today's World Cup hit, soccer Brazil style.
10: Carlos Alberto, beautiful to watch. Strolling like a Sunday afternoon in the park there.
0: There once was a time, the 1970 World Cup, for example, when Brazil's national soccer team was that joyous group of guys who played the game as if it were a dance.
10: Gerson, and the goal for Brazil! It's Gerson on 66, and it's Brazil 2, Italy 1, and the South Americans are in dreamland again.
0: Their love of soccer and the ease with which they played terrified their opponents. After all, Brazil coined the phrase the beautiful game. You still see their style today, but gone is their mantle of championship inevitability. Yet Brazil still retains at least one superlative in the football universe, the best song about soccer ever, written by an artist who is known for great tunes about the game.
11: Arrepia, zagueiro.
0: Singer-songwriter Jorge Ben came out with Zagueiro, or Defender, in 1975. The year before, Brazil came in fourth in the World Cup, defeated by the Netherlands. Not to mix sports metaphors, but perhaps Jorge Ben was Monday morning quarterbacking from a recording studio with lines like, "One must be the Lord and King of the box in this wonderful 90-minute war." Whatever the intent, Zagueiro, the song is a groove. It makes you want to win, whether you're playing soccer or just trying to get through the day.

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1: While back, Q with Tom Power visited St. John's for a special live taping at the Arts and Culture Center. 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That's coming up on Q from CBC.
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0: This is The World. I'm Marco Werman. The story of how America got its start, or at least the version many of us know, is a simple one. British colonists arrive, they rebel against crown rule, and a nation is born. Historian Colin Woodard sees a much bigger picture. He says understanding America 250 years on means remembering that the British Empire was not the only colonial power in North America. The United States, as we know it, is the result of many competing colonial projects. Spanish, Dutch, French. The list is long, and as Woodard tells us, today's big political and cultural divides have been there from the beginning.
3: Compare, for instance, the Puritan project. You know, the early settlers coming in New England thought that they were in a covenanted relationship with God, like the Old Testament Hebrews, and had been charged to go into the New England wilderness and build a more perfect society, and that they had to do it through shared institutions. They'd be punished or rewarded as a group. And compare and contrast that with another English settled colony at the same time, the colonies in the Chesapeake country, and those were settled by a leadership group that was entirely different. The second, third, fourth, fifth sons of the aristocratic families of the English countryside. In other words, the sons who weren't going to inherit Downton Abbey at home. And the opening up of the New World allowed them to imagine, hey, we can create our own manorial estate from scratch. Or if you go in between, you know, in the Dutch settled area around what's now New York City was settled by essentially as a corporate colony to be a global trading city state. So it was all about commerce and trade, but it also had these unusual at the time Dutch characteristics of an incredible tolerance for diversity, religious, ethnic, and otherwise, and a great emphasis on the freedom of inquiry and conscience.
0: Well, as I said in the introduction, Colin, the list is long, and some of those rivalries were pretty fierce. Can you talk about some of the most contested rivalries?
3: For instance, the vision of a lot of the deep Southern planters was not of a liberal democratic society as envisioned in the Declaration of Independence, right? Their intellectual and political leaders in the antebellum period literally said, no, the Declaration is wrong. Humans are not created equal. We're a classical republic like ancient Greece or Rome, right? Where a tiny minority has the liberty or privilege to practice democracy. And then you had this other idea that no, that the new United States was tasked with trying to create a society where individuals could be maximally, equally, and sustainably free over time. And that was held, you know, more firmly in some of the other regions. And that created a, you know, a geographic and an ideological split that has been the meta story of our country and its history ever since.
0: So as much as people want to describe the U.S. as a melting pot, are you saying that from the very start, the melting pot ideal never really got off the ground or was at least deeply contested?
3: Well, we were a federation of regional cultures, right? Of stateless nations, if you will. So it was already awkward. And especially in that, in terms of like immigration, who could belong, who could be an American, the different regional cultures had their own takes and ideas on that. I mean, the descendants of the Puritans, the sort of Yankee space, I call it, that whole philosophy was, yes, you know, other people can come here and live amongst us, but you must become like us, right? There are other regions, like a region south of there, I call the Midlands, which started with William Penn's Quaker experiment in Philadelphia and in Delaware Bay. And that's a culture where, because the Quakers believe that humans are inherently good, they have an inner light, they had a really open immigration policy. Sure, everyone can come to our colonies on Delaware Bay. You know, if you're a different religion, you speak a different language, why not? To the extent that at the time of the Revolution, this nominally English colony of Pennsylvania had a German plurality, not an English plurality. There were people from, you know, Mennonites and Swiss and Germans and Dutch and people from all over the place with different religions. And no one group was in charge. You could bring your culture and keep it. and you go to other regions and it's like there shouldn't be any outsiders at all should come in here. So very different ideas about what constituted Americans.
0: So, Colin, you argue that these different regions had very different ideas about how political power should be doled out. What were those competing visions?
3: The most stark visionary differences would be between somewhere like in the Chesapeake country, the Tidewater country, where it was supposed to be

0: migration patterns to the U.S.
1: It is. I mean, the attitudes about gun control per se and the, you know, the rights of the individual gun holder versus the safety of the community. If you poll on that, you know, in greater Appalachia, which is more important, people will say the rights of the gun holder by about a 2-to-1 ratio. Whereas if you go to that sort of Yankee greater New England cultural zone, that ratio is reversed.
0: Can you tie all this back to migration patterns and what migrants experienced in the old world and what they aspired and expected in the new world?
1: Sure. I mean, the Deep South was created from Barbados by English slave lords who'd already perfected this horrific slave system with, you know, chain gangs of slaves working sugar and the calculus of human life versus profit. I mean, it was incredibly profitable. They were the nouveau riche of the entire empire. And their problem was they just ran out of room on Barbados for their plantations. And when the Carolina colony, the new Carolina colony, opened up in the subtropical lowlands of the mainland of North America, they moved there and reproduced their West Indies modeled society. So yeah, there was already a need to be armed to try to keep a unsustainable and tyrannical power structure into place.
0: So there were these foundational communities of colonists from the start. Over the generations, though, we've seen massive waves of immigration to the U.S. You described the internal migration that started almost from the get-go. Today, even small American towns are increasingly diverse. Why assume that the values of 17th century settlers are still a major factor shaping what Americans think today?
1: Yeah, given that we've had mass migration, mass immigration, mass media, mass retailing, you'd certainly think that all of these, you know, legacy cultures would have melted away, that we'd all be becoming more homogenized. But I mean, the data shows just the opposite. In almost any way that you can measure differences between these regions, the differences are growing, not shrinking over time. And part of it, in terms of the immigration piece of that, we know that immigrants did not come just randomly to the United States different locations. They concentrated in certain regions and avoided others altogether. That big change where Protestant America had to accept that being American was going to be broader than just being Protestant and North European, that didn't happen in those southern regions because there were no immigrants to force the issue.
0: Colin, time changes everything, as they say, but in the decades to come, do you expect these foundational regional differences to fade to the point where they're no longer recognizable?
1: If history's any guide, the power of these regional cultures has remained with us for 3 and 4 centuries now, and the power of cultures all over the world, they're incredibly sticky. Byzantium disappeared a long time ago, but you can still find hints of Byzantine culture in the Balkans and the Middle East, even more so for the Ottoman Empire that's been gone for more than a century. It's just a very powerful force. Yes, it can disappear over time and alter and change, but it has amazing sticking power that can last in the centuries, not in a single news cycle.
0: That's historian Colin Woodard. He joined us for a series of conversations we're calling Chasing Democracy, American Ideals on the World Stage. It's all leading up to this 4th of July when the USA turns 250.

0: We know that plastic is just about taking over the planet. It's in our food, our personal care products, and our oceans. Well, global leaders have been meeting over the past 4 years to address the problem with little success.
1: Je suis déçu et en colère.
2: I am disappointed and angry. I am disappointed that we were not able to meet our citizens' expectations regarding the threat that plastic pollution poses to their health and their environment.
0: This is French Environmental Transition Minister Agnès Pannier-Runacher after formal negotiations failed a year ago. Diplomats are in Nairobi this week to try again. Matteo Civellini is a reporter with Climate Home News. He's following the talks. He told me, unlike when the treaty collapsed last year, these talks are considered informal.
3: They say they're informal talks because the sort of official negotiations have stopped and they're going to resume at the beginning of next year. But in between, what they're trying to achieve is to kind of find some compromises and landing zones informally.
0: Yeah, I mean, reaching compromises could be ambitious. As I said, it's been about a year since the previous negotiations collapsed. Remind us what happened.
3: So there is a long-standing divide in these talks. There is a

0: coalition of nearly 100 countries that spans from European nations to small islands, African countries to Latin American countries. They have insisted that the treaty should deal with the production of plastic. And so the manufacturing of plastic products, which is on course to triple by 2060, should be brought down to sustainable levels. But there is a number of countries on the other end of the spectrum, and they are primarily fossil fuel producing countries, Saudi Arabia, other Gulf countries, Russia, and the United States. They don't want the treaty to deal with plastic production. They just want this to be a waste management treaty primarily. And they say recycling is enough. That's what the treaty should be about. It shouldn't interfere with our plans to produce plastics. And plastics, not everyone might know that, but 99% of plastics are made from fossil fuels.
1: How worried are you, Matteo, that this divide between the fossil fuel nations like the U.S. and Saudi Arabia versus the European countries and Pacific Island nations, for example, will just get kicked down the road?
0: Yeah, I think that seems quite likely. The French government spoke out about this last week, and they said, look, if there is no kind of handling of plastic production in the treaty, we're not interested in it. And obviously, the creation of a treaty will come with some financial demands. And so richer countries like France itself or other European nations will be asked to fund some programs in developing countries to help them tackle the plastic crisis. But France says, if you know, it's just a recycling treati, we're not going to be signing up to it. So everyone is quite vocal, but there doesn't seem too much of a hope at the moment of getting to grips with this issue at the heart of the treaty about plastic production.
1: Matteo, kind of a fundamental question here. Why is a plastics treaty needed in the first place?
0: Well, the world is going through a plastic crisis, and the measures that countries rely on at the moment to deal with that are not sufficient in any way. Only about 9% of plastic is recycled across the world. So recycling is not really a solution. And so, the aim is to come up with a global plan to deal with this issue, because otherwise the projection is that this will keep going out of hand. And it obviously has ripple effects on the climate, on the biodiversity crisis, and it's going to hit the hardest, the most vulnerable nations. For example, the Pacific Island nations, where a lot of this plastic waste washes up on their shores.
1: So this issue of plastic production has faced, and it seems continues to face, a deep impasse. Are you thinking time will resolve this? Or maybe there's an economic aspect to this in the way we've seen important shifts in renewable energy sources with the crisis in the Strait of Hormuz.
0: Yes, I mean, there is an argument that some experts and some countries themselves make that if we can't get producing countries to agree on any of these measures, there is another way, which is to reduce domestic demand for plastic products. And so if you reduce demand, then, you know, economically, it might make less sense to keep producing vast amounts of plastic, and that would then reduce the supply as well. So there's been talks of if this process doesn't succeed, this is an option that I understand has been explored. Obviously, the governments want this global process to run its course first, but that's something that's been considered.
1: Just one more thing, Matteo, and then we'll let you go. Earlier, before we began the interview, you suggested that these talks in Nairobi are secretive. What do you mean by that?
0: Well, it's these are basically just discussions amongst government officials. And so there is no access, really, and no transparency from external observers, and what includes the media, like myself, but also includes a whole range of other actors, including scientists, experts, campaigners, which in the formal negotiations, they can kind of attend, take part, and they can provide input in certain ways. And from their perspective, that's an important safeguard to ensure that, you know, there's visibility over the discussions and the kind of external inputs can be provided to enrich those discussions. So there's been complaints and concerns from civil society in particular about the kind of nature of the talks and how they're being conducted at the moment, because everything is happening behind closed doors.
1: Matteo Civellini is a reporter with Climate Home News based in the UK. Sticking with the theme of human-made materials and their impact on the natural world, it turns out the old adage is true. One man's trash is another's treasure, another bird's treasure in this case. In Ukraine, some species of birds have begun weaving discarded fiber optic cables into their nests. They're finding them on the battlefield, where cables used to guide aerial attack drones end up tangled in trees and strewn on the ground.
2: It's always a bit difficult to answer what the impact on the bird is.
1: That's Alke Florian Heemstra, a Dutch biologist who specializes in the use of artificial materials in birds' nests. He spoke to Reuters about this new finding.
2: So in a way, of course, artificial material can harm the birds. They can, however, also birds can also use artificial material to really make a strong nest.
1: The nests are now on display at the War Museum in Ukraine's capital, Kyiv.
2: It's even like history-wise really documenting a certain moment in time. And by documenting this nest, we're also documenting the impact of war on nature in Ukraine.
1: The War Museum has two of these nests on display. They'll keep one for the collection. Another will be sent to the Netherlands so researchers there can analyze the DNA to figure out what species of bird is making such artful use of our war debris.

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2: At the beach in Normandy or along the French Riviera, wherever you go this summer, WRP is with you on DAB+.
3: This is The World. I'm Marco Werman. Let's remember that competition, even when it's really intense, also brings people together. That was certainly the case with one family's pandemic-era cooking competition. Pre-COVID, Celeste Amidon and her sister had been young, single professionals living in New York City. The pandemic brought them back under their parents' roof in central Massachusetts. As Celeste told an audience at Stories from the Stage in Boston, she and her sister were not happy about the turn of events, at least not at first.
4: We felt like the world had failed us. We reverted to our most childish ways, letting our poor mother wash our socks and butter our bagels. It was after a couple months that our mother set down a pot of stew at dinner time and said in her stern British accent, "That is it. I am not cooking another meal. You are on your own." My sister and father and I were stunned. My mother is an incredible cook. She has been cooking for us as long as I can remember. She was just done? She couldn't be serious, could she? But she was. My sister and father and I went through all the stages of grief. We bargained, we pleaded, we begged, we raged. But she was serious. She was done. We came up with a plan involving frozen foods and takeout pizzas and buttered noodles and even my father's tragic meatloaf. It was after we'd resigned ourselves to our bland and tasteless fate that my sister turned to me and said, "What if we took turns cooking?" "What do you mean?" I asked. She smiled. And that was how, 2 weeks later, I found myself in an Ethiopian grocery store looking for teff flour with which to make injera bread. We'd come up with a plan to switch off dinners, competition style. My sister and I grew up watching high-octane competition cooking shows like Top Chef and Cutthroat Kitchen. At the time, I was not an enthusiastic cook by any means, but the idea of a competition with my family, especially during a time in which the most exciting part of our day was putting hand sanitizer all over our mail, it was kind of thrilling. My father went first. He pounded chicken cutlets for piccata. On the second night, my sister made linguine with clams. I made a 6-layer strata with gouda and expensive ham. My father made spanakopita using his mother's recipe. My father is half Greek, and he grew up eating moussaka and avgalemini soup and kaloudia. Despite this, he had never attempted to make one of his mother's traditional recipes. Whenever he cooked for us, usually if our mother was out of town, it was pork drops that were way too dry or meatloaf with too much ketchup. But the competition inspired something in him too. He served the spanakopita with a lemony chickpea salad. It was delicious. The competition quickly turned into a full-time job for all of us. Our remote corporate jobs didn't matter anymore. We turned our cameras off during meetings while we meal prepped. We called in sick so that we could go on wild hunts for exotic spices and fruits at Brazilian and Bangladeshi and Russian groceries. We meal prepped like Anthony Bourdain. We'd spent all of our supplemental income on ridiculous things like caviar and jamón ibérico. We made cocktails to go with the meals. We found absinthe. We whipped egg yolks to go on top. We made desserts, too. We flambéed pears and made phyllo dough from scratch. We started to present our meals as well, like Michelin star chefs. "And here you'll have a blackberry compote with a balsamic reduction," we'd say as we set our meals down. My sister even bought one of those silver domes to go over the food so that she could present them. It was a strange and, frankly, incredible time. My mother pretended at first to be unimpressed. She'd say things like, goodness, how much did these ingredients cost? But soon she became very involved as well. She acted as the ruthlessly honest critic, saying things like, the choice to include American cheese has absolutely ruined the frittata. Soon, she was giving out prizes at the end of every week. She had criteria like taste, of course, but also presentation, even ambiance. We started outdoing each other in that regard, too. We would light candles and set down velvet tablecloths and dress up for 6 p.m. dinner. And we would even pick music to go with our meals. We put Pavarotti for carbonara, ABBA for Swedish meatballs. It was a lot of work, but the reality was I hadn't felt that good about myself since COVID started. This job that I used to love, which filled me with purpose and meaning, suddenly felt about as real as a Sims game. It wasn't all perfect. Once I dropped a champagne flute and got a shard of glass in each of the 30 meatballs I had hand-rolled. I also ruined the injera bread. I let it ferment for far too long and it started to sprout green mold at the top and we couldn't eat it. My sister also severely undercooked the shrimp for our ceviche and we all got pretty sick. But mostly it was perfect. During one of society's most trying times, a time in which a lot of families fractured and argued and drew farther apart, we were able to come together in a way that felt shockingly fun and incredibly meaningful. And then a schism happened. Not a major one, but things started to go back to normal somewhat. My sister went back to New York first, and I followed soon after. Now when we come back home, it's back to the status quo. My mother is setting down pots of pasta puttanesca and spicy stews. And while this time did instill a lifelong love of cooking in me, nothing will quite compare to that feeling of trying to outdo my family members in the kitchen while the world was at a terrifying halt outside of our doorstep. The truth is, I don't need it anymore. I've filled that void in other ways. I am back doing what I love, I'm surrounded by friends, but I still miss it. When I think back to that time, I recall anxiety, I recall fear, isolation, dread. But if I think back to that time for longer, I also remember tasting my sister's clam linguine, the first thing that she had ever cooked for me. I remember the feeling of holding live lobsters in my hands right before I cooked them. Most of all, I remember when my father first made his mother's spanakopita. He set the dish down on the table and smiled as if he had discovered something incredible. And maybe he had. Maybe we all had. Thank you.
3: 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I'm Marco Werman. 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
0: 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By the PRX Ambassador Council, whose members include Serena Altschul, John and Kimberly Morch, Christopher Sakara, Jennifer Carroll, Belinda Kiley, Lawrence Hall, and Dan Tauber. 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
1: A large wildfire raged in southern France on Wednesday, forcing hundreds of people to be evacuated. Hundreds of firefighters mobilised to battle the fire in the Hérault and Aude departments in the southwest of France, fuelled by drought and strong winds. It came a year after major blazes in the Corbière region and days after a deadly heatwave across much of France, with another one forecast. By late evening, the fire had covered 800 hectares. Temperatures of around 30 degrees Celsius combined with strong wind gusts drove the spread of the fire through low, very dry vegetation. About 200 people were evacuated. Meanwhile, France's Green Party says it plans to put forward a vote of no confidence in the government over its handling of a heatwave response, as the country counted heat-related deaths from two episodes of extreme heat so far this year. France experienced 5 days of unseasonably high temperatures in May, followed by a record-breaking 11-day heatwave in June that has claimed at least 1,000 lives. Health officials said that the toll is expected to rise significantly. While the motion of no confidence is not expected to pass, it reflects the anger of some French politicians over what they describe as the government's inadequate measures to help France face sweltering heat of over 40 degrees Celsius in many parts of the country. WRP News, I'm Paul McNally.
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1: I Will Never See the World Again by Ahmet Altan is translated from Turkish by Yasemin Çongar. Many people, journalists, teachers, civil servants and army officers were arrested following an attempted coup in Turkey in July 2016. Among them was Ahmet Altan, a novelist and journalist, at the time also editor-in-chief of Taraf, a liberal newspaper. He spent 5 years in prison. And I Will Never See the World Again was written while Ahmet Altan was in jail. This superb memoir about detention, but also about how literature, imagination and writing saved the author, will stay with us forever. I Will Never See the World Again by Ahmet Altan is published by Granta.
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2: The founding of the United States, a story mostly told as a revolt against British crown rule, but there were many colonizers and that legacy plays out today.
3: In some regions of the country we're a melting pot, in other regions we're a salad, and in other regions still we're an exclusionary blood and soil ethnostate.
2: I'm Marco Werman. Also today, as the Roman Catholic Church looks to liberalize, traditionalists take on the Vatican.
4: They literally think that they are more Catholic than the Pope.
2: And plastic waste, the globe is awash in it. A treaty to address the problem remains elusive.
5: Fossil fuel producing countries, they don't want the treaty to deal with plastic production.
2: And the song remains the same, why Brazil is still the king of the soccer song. All that and more happening today here on The World.
6: From Feature Story News, I'm Rebecca Bunsen in Mumbai. At least 8 people have been killed after Russian forces launched a major missile and drone attack on the Ukrainian capital overnight. Qatar's foreign ministry has declared positive progress in indirect talks between the US and Iran in Doha, with mediators shuttling between the two delegations on issues tied to a memorandum of understanding. US President Donald Trump said denuclearization is moving along well, but Iran's deputy foreign minister says formal negotiations have not yet begun. Mitch McCann reports from New York.
7: I think what we have to remember here is that this is nothing new, and it's become a common practice for both nations not just to disagree on discussion points, but to disagree on the fact that they have even talked about these things. So we've seen that in the last couple of months as negotiations have been going back and forth. At the moment, it seems the key points of discussion are around the Strait of Hormuz and Iran's desire to enforce tolling, as well as financial arrangements, for example, the rollback of sanctions and money that's been withheld from the Iranian government, and also the ceasefire in Lebanon is another key point of discussion at the moment.
6: India's Prime Minister Narendra Modi and Japan's Prime Minister Sanae Takaichi are meeting in New Delhi on Thursday, with joint declarations on economic security and artificial intelligence cooperation expected. Prime Minister Takaichi arrived in the Indian capital on Wednesday evening, accompanied by representatives from more than 150 Japanese companies and business organizations. One issue on the table is whether the two countries could move away from using the US dollar to settle bilateral trade. Ishan Garg has more from New Delhi.
8: Analysts in New Delhi say that there needs to be a counterbalancing influence to China's influence in the Indo-Pacific region. India, of course, has a unresolved border dispute with China. Japan has its own issues with China, and therefore there is a possibility of greater security cooperation, but also cooperation on other fronts where both countries have traditionally relied on China.
6: US President Donald Trump has dismissed conflict of interest criticism over more than $1 billion in cryptocurrency profits, telling reporters that outside funds manage his money and that he does not speak to the institutions handling his finances. Democrats say the president is using the office to enrich himself, with some calling it brazen corruption. Freddie Hayward, U.S. correspondent for the New Statesman, says the scale of the profits could hurt Republicans at the midterm elections.
9: And I think that, of course, his hardcore loyal fans will stay with him through thick and thin, but this is an increasing problem. But I think it speaks to a broader problem for him. He's not really engaged with creating a seismic, epochal legacy that he can hand down through generations.
6: From Bureaus Worldwide, this is FSN.
10: This is The World. I'm Marco Werman. Thank you for joining us this Wednesday. We kick things off by dipping our toes in one of those subjects that's taboo at a dinner party, religion. A rift in the Catholic Church came to a head today at a seminary in Switzerland, where a breakaway group of ultra-conservative clergy called the Society of St. Pius X ordained bishops. But they did so without the blessings of the Vatican. Pope Leo has warned that doing this amounts to a schism in the church and a, quote, sin of extreme gravity. Massimo Fagioli is a scholar of the Catholic Church at Villanova University. He joined the show today from Dublin.
11: This is a group that started in the early 1970s as a form of dissent against the modernizing reforms of the Second Vatican Council. And this group became a breakaway group in 1988, when they ordained four bishops without the permission of the Pope, which carries an automatic penalty of excommunication. So this is not the first time today, it was actually the second time. It's a deja vu, but in a different context compared to 1988.
10: And what are the policies that you would kind of underscore of the Vatican on which this group really disagrees?
11: This group has, since the beginning, a very strong disagreement and a formally stated rejection of the reforms of the Second Vatican Council.
10: Remind us of the Second Vatican Council and what conclusions they came to.
11: Vatican II was the biggest assembly in church history in these last 400 years. And decided on a series of big reforms. And so we have some reforms that are symbolical, like, for example, the celebration of the Mass in the vernacular language and not in Latin anymore. But there are other deeper and more important doctrinal issues that were decided at Vatican II, for example, the official rejection of anti-Semitism by the Catholic Church. The idea that there are other religions and they are not the work of the devil, that there are non-Catholic Christians and they are part of God's plan too. And so all these reforms that really changed the position of the Catholic Church vis-a-vis the modern world. And this small group, slowly but increasingly, they started manifesting their dissent against all these teachings of the Second Vatican Council. And they say that actually all these teachings of the Second Vatican Council are not Catholic.
10: I mean, fundamentally, it sounds like what you're saying is that Vatican II wanted to modernize the church and the Society of St. Pius X. Are they wanting to keep the church in the past?
11: Yes and no. Yes, because they are a very anti-modern group. But no, because they are not just saying we should not accept modernity. They have decided that a very particular form of Catholicism, which was the 19th century French Catholicism, is the only Catholic form. And all the rest, whether it's in early Christianity, early centuries, or today, these are not Catholic enough.
10: So how significant do you see where this rift is today with the ordination of these bishops?
11: It's significant because this doesn't happen every day. It happens rarely in church history. It's important not because this is a big group. This is a very small group. But it's important because they have become less French-centered and more global. One of these four bishops that was ordained is from the United States, actually. And the real problem for Catholicism, especially in some countries, is how many Catholics that are obedient to the Pope are sympathizers of this group. I mean, how many don't want to break away from Rome, but they say or state publicly that actually this group has some valid points.
10: I was of the understanding that the infallibility of the Pope was integral to Catholic doctrine. How does this group square a conservative stance with a break with the Pope and his positions?
11: That's a very good point. So they say that all the popes since the Second Vatican Council, so since 1962, they're not really Catholic, because all these popes, they have approved Vatican II and they have confirmed those teachings. So they literally think that they are more Catholic than the Pope and more Catholic than the 1.3 billion Catholics in the world.
10: Yeah, I mean, that is a stunning position to take. Pope Leo had warned if it happened, this ordination, it would amount to a schism. So is that what happened? Is this effectively now a schism? And for the church, what does that word schism imply?
11: It is already, because in the law of the church, whenever one ordains a bishop without the permission of Rome, automatically he excommunicates himself from the Catholic Church. And so this has happened already. It's not something that has to decide or to declare. This has happened.
10: Well, history buffs and people who know Catholic history will recall the Protestant Reformation that resulted in more than a century of war across Europe. But that was the 16th century. Is it helpful to compare what's happening now to any other time we've seen schisms in the church?
11: Yes and no. So the Reformation decided to change completely the church structure. So to have no pope anymore, to have no bishops, no clergy, that it's the same clergy of the Catholic Church. While this small group, they decided to replicate the structure of the Catholic Church, a seminary, bishops, and priests. And so there are some differences in this. And of course, I mean, Martin Luther, John Calvin, they really broke Western Christianity in two. And so it was much larger. Well, this is a fringe group, and so from that point of view, it's not a fair comparison.
10: Pope Leo has said he's made church unity a priority, but how wide is he willing to define unity when it comes to ultra-conservative, rebellious elements in the church? Where do you see this all headed?
11: A few weeks ago, he spoke with journalists about this, and he said it is their decision, and if they want to go ahead with this as a Catholic Church, we have to move forward. So he hasn't spent much time trying to make new concessions or negotiating. So far, there's never been that much time spent in the Vatican on this, also because there is a certain realism that understands that they had no other plans other than ordaining these bishops. So we will see, though, what comes from Rome in terms of appeals to some members of them, but the hierarchy of the SSPX, these four bishops and the superior, there's no real idea that the negotiation with them can lead anywhere.
10: Massimo Fagioli is a scholar of the Catholic Church at Villanova University. He joined the show today from Dublin. We turn to Syria now, where Israeli troops have created a buffer zone in the south of the country, carrying out raids and displacing residents. Some of the people living in these areas have tried to push back by blocking roads with rocks and staging protests. Israel says it wants to clear out militant groups that could pose a security threat. But this latest Israeli incursion into Syria creates new problems for the interim government in Damascus. Its top leader, Ahmad al-Sharaa, took power back in 2025 and already is facing a myriad of challenges, including the economy and people's demand for justice. The World's Shirin Jafari reports.
12: Wafa Mustafa's father, Ali Mustafa, went missing in 2013. He was arrested by Syria's intelligence during the early days of the civil war. No one has heard from him since.
13: He was a very, very powerful, very tough guy, but he was also at the same time very kind. He was a young man with big dreams.
12: Fafa, speaking here with CNN, has been searching for her father for years. His disappearance pushed her into years of activism around Syria's missing and forcibly disappeared.
14: Baba, تتذكر هاي الصورة؟ صورناها بشهر ستة.
12: Fafa's ordeal is captured in a new short documentary called Maybe Tomorrow. It shows how after former President Bashar al-Assad fled to Russia, Syrians like Fafa had renewed hope that they might find answers about their missing loved ones. But so far, the road to transitional justice in Syria has been painfully slow. That's according to Razan Rashidi, who heads the Syria campaign. It's an organization that works with families and survivors of war crimes in Syria to advocate for justice and accountability.
15: One day you're still excited about, you know, all the change, all the possibility. Another time you're devastated because some violations and atrocities and crimes continue to happen even after the fall of Assad.
12: She says the interim government has taken some steps, like setting up the National Commission for the Missing and the Commission for Transitional Justice. But so far, they haven't been able to deliver.
15: The vast amount of people who are victims in Syria is just unbelievable. You know, almost every family has a case or an experience with one sort of crimes.
12: And it's not only the past crimes that haven't been investigated, she says. New ones are taking place. Minority groups in Syria, like the Alawites and Druze, have come under attacks. More than 1,000 people were killed along the coast of the country last March. In July, another 1,000 were killed in the southern city of Al-Suwaida. Investigations are either slow or not happening at all, Rashidi says. Most of the focus so far has been on a few associates of Assad.
15: There are some good and important steps. My worry is that a couple of symbolic trials are not, you know, real transitional justice.
12: Transitional justice is one thing that many Syrians were hoping for in a post-Assad era. Another was an improvement in the economy. After enduring years of isolation and sanctions imposed by the U.S., they were ready for some relief.
16: We're still not seeing the foreign investments that a destruction at the scale of the Syrian war needs. Syria is in a very, Syrian economy is in a very dire state.
12: Mariad al-Bunni is an expert on the Syrian economy. He says since the fall of Assad, there have been some foreign interest in Syria's economy. Private investors said they want to rebuild the Damascus airport, for example. Most of the interest is coming from countries in the region, like Qatar and Turkey. American companies like Chevron and ConocoPhillips have signed agreements to explore offshore gas and oil.
16: They are still working in a high-risk environment, and this is something that everyone acknowledges, and they're just trying to navigate that, and that's the challenge.
12: What makes Syria high risk, he says, is the possibility of new rounds of violence. The so-called Islamic State is not fully out of the picture, and there are the Israeli incursions. And then there are the legal challenges. Even though the U.S. has lifted most of its sanctions on Syria, some continue to remain in place.
16: In general, we have seen some very slight improvements just because the fall of the Assad regime has basically opened trade, opened the borders. That was not always for the good of everyone. You know, it also came with the removal of all subsidies, state subsidies, and the new government raised the prices exponentially of electricity services.
12: Syria is still emerging from decades of dictatorship and war. Human rights activist Razan Rashidi says her work didn't start after the fall of Assad. In fact, she worked under a pseudonym throughout the war. Her partner was detained and two of her relatives went missing. She says she will continue to advocate to bring justice to the families of the detained and missing. And she says the killing of civilians in the coast and south of the country, as well as unanswered questions about past injustices, show that Syria has a long way to go to reach stability.
15: How do we design a reconstruction strategy that takes into consideration transitional justice as a key pillar to the new identity of Syria?
12: Another big dream of hers is to bring the top perpetrator of the crimes, Bashar al-Assad himself, to justice. For The World, I'm Shirin Jafari.

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1: There's a fascinating new exhibition just opened at the Mobilier National down in the 13th, and it's one of those that shows works as both a history lesson and a visual feast. Sèvres, a Rothschild passion, runs until July 26th and centers on what is arguably the most obsessive collecting habit of Europe's most famous banking dynasty, their centuries-long fixation with Sèvres porcelain. The Rothschilds didn't just buy the stuff. They hoarded it, traded it between family branches across Paris, London, Vienna, and Naples, used it at their dinner tables, and eventually donated significant pieces to public institutions. What makes this exhibition unusual is that the curators have actually recreated rooms from the Rothschild Chateau, furniture, decor, and all, so the porcelain sits in something close to its original setting rather than on sterile museum shelves. The guide figure threading the whole thing together is Beatrice Efrussi de Rothschild, who bequeathed her Mediterranean villa and its collection to the state in 1934. Tickets are €8 full price, €7 reduced. Stay tuned to WRP for more tips.
0: This is The World. I'm Marco Werman. Venezuela is still in crisis mode after back-to-back earthquakes struck there last week. Thousands of people killed, many more left homeless. The disaster is also testing the U.S. role in Venezuela. This Friday will mark 6 months since the Trump administration arrested the country's president, Nicolas Maduro, which pushed Washington deeper into the country's affairs. But in the hardest-hit areas, many Venezuelans have a more immediate frustration, the response from their own government. The World's TV's Isaiah is on the ground in La Guaira, Venezuela.
2: At the disaster zone, many people are furious. A rescue worker is yelling at members of the Venezuelan military who are standing by with long rifles. "Why do you bring weapons?" he shouts. "You should have brought a pick, a shovel. We are not at war," he says. "We are in an emergency." That anger is easy to hear in La Guaira, the coastal state north of Caracas that was the hardest hit by the earthquakes. At one collapsed apartment complex, families were still waiting in a tent outside for news of loved ones buried inside. Angélica Colmenares lived here with her children.
3: Mi nombre es Angélica y vivía acá en la residencia Riddlesol Palace. Avenida José María España, Los Corales.
2: Her younger child and two nephews were trapped inside. By the time I met her yesterday, families had been waiting for 6 days.
3: Hemos recibido mucha ayuda civil. De veras que sí. Desde el día uno, aquí los mismos familiares de...
2: Colmenares says much of the help came from civilians. Relatives, neighbors, local firefighters, and foreign rescue teams. With uniformed patrols nearby and a helicopter that just passed overhead, I asked Colmenares what role the military was playing. She said soldiers were never involved in the actual rescue. In another affected part of La Guaira, people were demanding machines, equipment, and help.
4: Queremos máquinas. Queremos llevarnos a nuestros familiares. Ayúdennos.
2: A rescue worker who didn't want to share his name was crying, asking for heavy machines, some of which were not working because they didn't have fuel. For many Venezuelans, the frustration goes back decades. The country's military has been at the center of civilian life. Soldiers have run ministries, food programs, infrastructure projects, and security operations. They have also been visible during crackdowns on protests. But after the earthquakes, especially the first few days, some survivors say they did not act. That doesn't mean they were not present at all.
5: No estarán con nosotros dentro de los edificios.
2: Fernando Barrio is a volunteer and a former military member. He says maybe they're not inside the buildings with rescue workers, but they are bringing security, water, ice, and clothes change. Under Venezuelan law, civil protection, and not the military, should lead disaster response. But experts say those agencies have been weakened by years of economic crisis, corruption, and U.S. sanctions. Survivors say in an emergency situation, the National Guard should be ready to act whenever they are needed.
6: you know, they've had the capacity to repress people and jail people, but they don't seem to be in a position to offer, you know, even some of the most basic elements of disaster relief.
2: That's David Smildy, a Venezuela expert at Tulane University. The military is one of the most lucrative and well-funded parts of the government, he says, but it's been shaped less around emergency response than around regime survival.
6: What we've seen with the military over the years is that they really focused on sort of coup-proofing.
2: That means preventing internal plots, keeping different parts of the military divided, and protecting political power. He says that helps explain why so many Venezuelans are angry right now. Some of them are turning their hopes to the U.S. I ask Irania Merendez, a survivor in a shelter in La Guaira, whether she trusts that the U.S. will stand for Venezuelans now that it is heavily involved in the country.
7: ¿Tú confías en esa ayuda?
8: Sí, confío. Sí, confío. Y si tiene que ser así para, y si tiene que ser así para la mejoría de mi país, que sea así.
2: She said yes. She sees U.S. help as more effective than whatever the Venezuelan state is doing. And that's a widespread opinion here. Alejandra Otero is a photographer in Caracas.
9: People want a government that actually shows her face. People want a government that reacts. And if that government is going to be the United States, I don't think people really care.
2: David Smildy says this is a big test for Washington. The Trump administration promised $300 million in aid and has sent hundreds of rescue workers. U.S. teams also helped do some repairs at Caracas International Airport.
6: This is a moment in which, you know, really sustained cooperation and resources, but also political agreement and a national project that will make this actually channel into reconstruction instead of squabbling, corruption, and wasted money.
2: He says the country will need housing, healthcare, and a credible reconstruction plan. Without that, he says, then Washington's broader plans for Venezuela may never materialize. For the world, I'm Tibi Saizea in La Guaira, Venezuela.
0: And now, today's World Cup hit, soccer Brazil style.
10: Carlos Alberto, beautiful to watch. Strolling like a Sunday afternoon in the park now.
0: Once was a time, the 1970 World Cup, for example, when Brazil's national soccer team was that joyous group of guys who played the game as if it were a dance.
10: Gerson, and the goal for Brazil! It's Gerson on 66, and it's Brazil 2, Italy 1, and the South Americans are in dreamland again.
0: Their love of soccer and the ease with which they played terrified their opponents. After all, Brazil coined the phrase, the beautiful game. You still see their style today, but gone is their mantle of championship inevitability. Yet Brazil still retains at least one superlative in the football universe, the best song about soccer ever, written by an artist who is known for great tunes about the game.
11: Arrepia, zagueiro.
0: Singer-songwriter Jorge Ben came out with Zagueiro, or Defender, in 1975. The year before, Brazil came in fourth in the World Cup, defeated by the Netherlands. Not to mix sports metaphors, but perhaps Jorge Ben was Monday morning quarterbacking from a recording studio with lines like, "One must be the Lord and King of the box in this wonderful 90-minute war." Whatever the intent, Zagueiro, the song, is a groove. It makes you want to win, whether you're playing soccer or just trying to get through the day.

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1: A while back, Q with Tom Power visited St. John's for a special live taping at the Arts and Culture Center. 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That's coming up on Q from CBC.
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0: This is The World. I'm Marco Werman. The story of how America got its start, or at least the version many of us know, is a simple one. British colonists arrive, they rebel against crown rule, and a nation is born. Historian Colin Woodard sees a much bigger picture. He says understanding America 250 years on means remembering that the British Empire was not the only colonial power in North America. The United States, as we know it, is the result of many competing colonial projects. Spanish, Dutch, French. The list is long, and as Woodard tells us, today's big political and cultural divides have been there from the beginning.
3: Compare, for instance, the Puritan project. You know, the early settlers coming in New England thought that they were in a covenanted relationship with God, like the Old Testament Hebrews, and had been charged to go into the New England wilderness and build a more perfect society, and that they had to do it through shared institutions. They'd be punished or rewarded as a group. And compare and contrast that with another English settled colony at the same time, the colonies in the Chesapeake country, and those were settled by a leadership group that was entirely different. The second, third, fourth, fifth sons of the aristocratic families of the English countryside. In other words, the sons who weren't going to inherit Downton Abbey at home. And the opening up of the New World allowed them to imagine, hey, we can create our own manorial estate from scratch. Or if you go in between, you know, in the Dutch settled area around what's now New York City was settled by essentially as a corporate colony to be a global trading city state. So it was all about commerce and trade, but it also had these unusual at the time Dutch characteristics of a incredible tolerance for diversity, religious, ethnic, and otherwise, and a great emphasis on the freedom of inquiry and conscience.
0: Well, as I said in the introduction, Colin, the list is long, and some of those rivalries were pretty fierce. Can you talk about some of the most contested rivalries?
3: For instance, the vision of a lot of the deep southern planters was not of a liberal democratic society as envisioned in the Declaration of Independence, right? Their intellectual and political leaders in the antebellum period literally said, no, the Declaration is wrong. Humans are not created equal. We're a classical republic like ancient Greece or Rome, right? Where a tiny minority has the liberty or privilege to practice democracy. And then you had this other idea that no, that the new United States was tasked with trying to create a society where individuals could be maximally, equally, and sustainably free over time. And that was held, you know, more firmly in some of the other regions. And that created a, you know, a geographic and an ideological split that has been the meta story of our country and its history ever since.
0: So as much as people want to describe the U.S. as a melting pot, are you saying that from the very start, the melting pot ideal never really got off the ground or was at least deeply contested?
3: Well, we were a federation of regional cultures, right? Of stateless nations, if you will. So it was already awkward. And especially in that, in terms of like immigration, who could belong, who could be an American, the different regional cultures had their own takes and ideas on that. I mean, the descendants of the Puritans, the sort of Yankee space, I call it, that whole philosophy was, yes, you know, other people can come here and live amongst us, but you must become like us, right? There are other regions, like a region south of there, I call the Midlands, which started with William Penn's Quaker experiment in Philadelphia and on Delaware Bay. And that's a culture where, because the Quakers believe that humans are inherently good, they have an inner light, they had a really open immigration policy. Sure, everyone can come to our colonies on Delaware Bay. You know, if you're a different religion, you speak a different language, why not? To the extent that at the time of the Revolution, this nominally English colony of Pennsylvania had a German plurality, not an English plurality. There were people from, you know, Mennonites and Swiss and Germans and Dutch and people from all over the place with different religions. And no one group was in charge. You could bring your culture and keep it. and you go to other regions, and it's like there shouldn't be any outsiders at all should come in here. So very different ideas about what constituted American.
0: So, Colin, you argue that these different regions had very different ideas about how political power should be doled out. What were those competing visions?
3: The most stark visionary differences would be between somewhere like in the Chesapeake country, the Tidewater country, where it was supposed to be an aristocracy, just like back in England. There wasn't a lot of emphasis on democracy or public participation. And that's a very different organizational method than, say, the New Englanders and that Yankee zone that extended over upstate New York and on into the upper Midwest, where, you know, each town had its own town meeting form of government, its own control over its affairs and schools, courthouses and the like.
0: So, Colin, where do you see the fingerprints of those early colonization patterns most clearly today? I mean, I think about rebellion against the status quo, and that was achieved by the colonists through guns and muskets. Talk about the right to bear arms. Is that also regional and a part of migration patterns to the U.S.?
3: It is. I mean, the attitudes about gun control per se and the, you know, the rights of the individual gun holder versus the safety of the community. If you poll on that, you know, in greater Appalachia, which is more important, people will say the rights of the gun holder by about a 2-to-1 ratio. Whereas if you go to that sort of Yankee Greater New England cultural zone, that ratio is reversed.
0: Can you tie all this back to migration patterns and what migrants experienced in the old world and what they aspired and expected in the new world?
3: Sure. I mean, the Deep South was created from Barbados by English slave lords who'd already perfected this horrific slave system with, you know, chain gangs of slaves working sugar and the calculus of human life versus profit. I mean, it was incredibly profitable. They were the nouveau riche of the entire empire. And their problem was they just ran out of room on Barbados for their plantations. And when the Carolina colony, the new Carolina colony, opened up in the subtropical lowlands of the mainland of North America, they moved there and reproduced their West Indies modeled society. So yeah, there was already a need to be armed to try to keep a unsustainable and tyrannical power structure into place.
0: So there were these foundational communities of colonists from the start. Over the generations, though, we've seen massive waves of immigration to the U.S. You described the internal migration that started almost from the get-go. Today, even small American towns are increasingly diverse. Why assume that the values of 17th century settlers are still a major factor shaping what Americans think today?
3: Yeah, given that we've had mass migration, mass immigration, mass media, mass retailing, you'd certainly think that all of these, you know, legacy cultures would have melted away, that we'd all be becoming more homogenized. But I mean, the data shows just the opposite. In almost any way that you can measure differences between these regions, the differences are growing, not shrinking over time. And part of it, in terms of the immigration piece of that, we know that immigrants did not come just randomly to the United States

0: world, they're incredibly sticky. Byzantium disappeared a long time ago, but you can still find hints of Byzantine culture in the Balkans and the Middle East, even more so for the Ottoman Empire that's been gone for more than a century. It's just a very powerful force. Yes, it can disappear over time and alter and change, but it has amazing sticking power that can last in the centuries, not in a single news cycle.
1: That's historian Colin Woodard. He joined us for a series of conversations we're calling Chasing Democracy, American Ideals on the World Stage. It's all leading up to this 4th of July when the USA turns 250.

0: We know that plastic is just about taking over the planet. It's in our food, our personal care products, and our oceans. Well, global leaders have been meeting over the past 4 years to address the problem with little success.
1: Je suis déçu et en colère.
2: I am disappointed and angry. I am disappointed that we were not able to meet our citizens' expectations regarding the threat that plastic pollution poses to their health and their environment.
0: This is French Environmental Transition Minister Agnès Pannier-Runacher after formal negotiations failed a year ago. Diplomats are in Nairobi this week to try again. Matteo Civellini is a reporter with Climate Home News. He's following the talks. He told me, unlike when the treaty collapsed last year, these talks are considered informal.
3: They say they're informal talks because the sort of official negotiations have stopped and they're going to resume at the beginning of next year. But in between, what they're trying to achieve is to kind of find some compromises and landing zones informally.
0: Yeah, I mean, reaching compromises could be ambitious. As I said, it's been about a year since the previous negotiations collapsed. Remind us what happened.
3: So there is a long-standing divide in these talks. There is a coalition of nearly 100 countries that spans from European nations to small islands, African countries to Latin American countries. They have insisted that the treaty should deal with the production of plastic. And so the manufacturing of plastic products, which is on course to triple by 2060, should be brought down to sustainable levels. But there is a number of countries on the other end of the spectrum, and they are primarily fossil fuel producing countries, Saudi Arabia, other Gulf countries, Russia, and the United States. They don't want the treaty to deal with plastic production. They just want this to be a waste management treaty primarily. And they say recycling is enough. That's what the treaty should be about. It shouldn't interfere with our plans to produce plastics. And plastics, not everyone might know that, but 99% of plastics are made from fossil fuels.
0: How worried are you, Matteo, that this divide between the fossil fuel nations like the U.S. and Saudi Arabia versus the European countries and Pacific Island nations, for example, will just get kicked down the road?
3: Yeah, I think that seems quite likely. The French government spoke out about this last week, and they said, look, if there is no kind of handling of plastic production in the treaty, we're not interested in it. And obviously, the creation of a treaty will come with some financial demands. And so richer countries like France itself or other European nations will be asked to fund some programs in developing countries to help them tackle the plastic crisis. But France says, if you know, it's just a recycling treaty, we're not going to be signing up to it. So everyone is quite vocal, but there doesn't seem too much of a hope at the moment of getting to grips with this issue at the heart of the treaty about plastic production.
0: Matteo, kind of a fundamental question here. Why is a plastics treaty needed in the first place?
3: Well, the world is going through a plastic crisis, and the measures that countries rely on at the moment to deal with that are not sufficient in any way. Only about 9% of plastic is recycled across the world. So recycling is not really a solution. And so, the aim is to come up with a global plan to deal with this issue.

0: because otherwise the projection is that this will keep going out of hand. And it obviously has ripple effects on the climate, on the biodiversity crisis, and it's going to hit the hardest, the most vulnerable nations. For example, the Pacific Island nations, where a lot of these plastic waste washes up on their shores.
1: So this issue of plastic production has faced, and it seems continues to face, a deep impasse. Are you thinking time will resolve this? Or maybe there's an economic aspect to this in the way we've seen important shifts in renewable energy sources with the crisis in the Strait of Hormuz?
0: Yes, I mean, there is an argument that some experts and some countries themselves make that if we can't get producing countries to agree on any of these measures, there is another way, which is to reduce domestic demand for plastic products. And so if you reduce demand, then, you know, economically, it might make less sense to keep producing vast amounts of plastic, and that would then reduce the supply as well. So there's been talks of if this process doesn't succeed, this is an option that I understand has been explored. Obviously, the governments want this global process to run its course first, but that's something that's been considered.
1: Just one more thing, Matteo, and then we'll let you go. Earlier, before we began the interview, you suggested that these talks in Nairobi are secretive. What do you mean by that?
0: Well, these are basically just discussions amongst government officials. And so there is no access, really, and no transparency from external observers, and well, includes the media, like myself, but also includes a whole range of other actors, including scientists, experts, campaigners, which in the formal negotiations, they can kind of attend, take part, and they can provide input in certain ways. And from their perspective, that's an important safeguard to ensure that, you know, there's visibility over the discussions, and the kind of external inputs can be provided to enrich those discussions. So there's been complaints and concerns from civil society in particular about the kind of nature of the talks and how they're being conducted at the moment, because everything is happening behind closed doors.
1: Matteo Civellini is a reporter with Climate Home News based in the UK. Sticking with the theme of human-made materials and their impact on the natural world, it turns out the old adage is true. One man's trash is another's treasure, another bird's treasure in this case. In Ukraine, some species of birds have begun weaving discarded fiber optic cables into their nests. They're finding them on the battlefield, where cables used to guide aerial attack drones end up tangled in trees and strewn on the ground.
2: It's always a bit difficult to answer what the impact on the bird is.
1: That's Alke Florian Heemstra, a Dutch biologist who specializes in the use of artificial materials in birds' nests. He spoke to Reuters about this new finding.
2: So in a way, of course, artificial material can harm the birds. They can, however, also birds can also use artificial material to really make a strong nest.
1: The nests are now on display at the War Museum in Ukraine's capital, Kyiv.
2: It's even like history-wise really documenting a certain moment in time. And by documenting this nest, we're also documenting the impact of war on nature in Ukraine.
1: The War Museum has two of these nests on display. They'll keep one for the collection. Another will be sent to the Netherlands so researchers there can analyze the DNA to figure out what species of bird is making such artful use of our war debris.

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2: At the beach in Normandy or along the French Riviera, wherever you go this summer, WRP is with you on DAB+.
3: This is The World. I'm Marco Werman. Let's remember that competition, even when it's really intense, also brings people together. That was certainly the case with one family's pandemic-era cooking competition. Pre-COVID, Celeste Amidon and her sister had been young, single professionals living in New York City. The pandemic brought them back under their parents' roof in central Massachusetts. As Celeste told an audience at Stories from the Stage in Boston, she and her sister were not happy about the turn of events, at least not at first.
4: We felt like the world had failed us. We reverted to our most childish ways, letting our poor mother wash our socks and butter our bagels. It was after a couple months that our mother set down a pot of stew at dinner time and said in her stern British accent, "That is it. I am not cooking another meal. You are on your own." My sister and father and I were stunned. My mother is an incredible cook. She has been cooking for us as long as I can remember. She was just done? She couldn't be serious, could she? But she was. My sister and father and I went through all the stages of grief. We bargained, we pleaded, we begged, we raged. But she was serious. She was done. We came up with a plan involving frozen foods and takeout pizzas and buttered noodles and even my father's tragic meatloaf. It was after we'd resigned ourselves to our bland and tasteless fate that my sister turned to me and said, "What if we took turns cooking?" "What do you mean?" I asked. She smiled. And that was how, 2 weeks later, I found myself in an Ethiopian grocery store looking for teff flour with which to make injera bread. We'd come up with a plan to switch off dinners, competition style. My sister and I grew up watching high-octane competition cooking shows like Top Chef and Cutthroat Kitchen. At the time, I was not an enthusiastic cook by any means, but the idea of a competition with my family, especially during a time in which the most exciting part of our day was putting hand sanitizer all over our mail, it was kind of thrilling. My father went first. He pounded chicken cutlets for piccata. On the second night, my sister made linguine with clams. I made a six-layer strata with gouda and expensive ham. My father made spanakopita using his mother's recipe. My father is half Greek, and he grew up eating moussaka and avgalemini soup and kaloudia. Despite this, he had never attempted to make one of his mother's traditional recipes. Whenever he cooked for us, usually if our mother was out of town, it was pork drops that were way too dry or meatloaf with too much ketchup. But the competition inspired something in him too. He served the spanakopita with a lemony chickpea salad. It was delicious. The competition quickly turned into a full-time job for all of us. Our remote corporate jobs didn't matter anymore. We turned our cameras off during meetings while we meal prepped. We called in sick so that we could go on wild hunts for exotic spices and fruits at Brazilian and Bangladeshi and Russian groceries. We meal prepped like Anthony Bourdain. We spent all of our supplemental income on ridiculous things like caviar and jamón ibérico. We made cocktails to go with the meals. We found absinthe. We whipped egg yolks to go on top. We made desserts, too. We flambéed pears and made phyllo dough from scratch. We started to present our meals as well, like Michelin star chefs. "And here you'll have a blackberry compote with a balsamic reduction," we'd say as we set our meals down. My sister even bought one of those silver domes to go over the food so that she could present them. It was a strange and, frankly, incredible time. My mother pretended at first to be unimpressed. She'd say things like, goodness, how much did these ingredients cost? But soon she became very involved as well. She acted as the ruthlessly honest critic, saying things like, the choice to include American cheese has absolutely ruined the frittata. Soon she was giving out prizes at the end of every week. She had criteria like taste, of course, but also presentation, even ambiance. We started outdoing each other in that regard too. We would light candles and set down velvet tablecloths and dress up for 6 p.m. dinner. And we would even pick music to go with our meals. We put Pavarotti for carbonara, ABBA for Swedish meatballs. It was a lot of work, but the reality was I hadn't felt that good about myself since COVID started. This job that I used to love, which filled me with purpose and meaning, suddenly felt about as real as a Sims game. It wasn't all perfect. Once I dropped a champagne flute and got a shard of glass in each of the 30 meatballs I had hand rolled. I also ruined the injera bread. I let it ferment for far too long and it started to sprout green mold at the top and we couldn't eat it. My sister also severely undercooked the shrimp for our ceviche, and we all got pretty sick. But mostly it was perfect. During one of society's most trying times, a time in which a lot of families fractured and argued and drew farther apart, we were able to come together in a way that felt shockingly fun and incredibly meaningful. And then a schism happened. Not a major one, but things started to go back to normal somewhat. My sister went back to New York first, and I followed soon after. Now when we come back home, it's back to the status quo. My mother is setting down pots of pasta puttanesca and spicy stews. And while this time did instill a lifelong love of cooking in me, nothing will quite compare to that feeling of trying to outdo my family members in the kitchen while the world was at a terrifying halt outside of our doorstep. The truth is, I don't need it anymore. I've filled that void in other ways. I am back doing what I love. I'm surrounded by friends, but I still miss it. When I think back to that time, I recall anxiety. I recall fear, isolation, dread. But if I think back to that time for longer, I also remember tasting my sister's clam linguine, the first thing that she had ever cooked for me. I remember the feeling of holding live lobsters in my hands right before I cooked them. Most of all, I remember when my father first made his mother's spanakopita. He set the dish down on the table and smiled as if he had discovered something incredible. And maybe he had. Maybe we all had. Thank you.
3: 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I'm Marco Werman. We'll see you right back here tomorrow.
0: 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By the PRX Ambassador Council, whose members include Serena Altschuler, John and Kimberly Morch, Christopher Sakara, Jennifer Carroll, Belinda Kiley, Lawrence Hall, and Dan Tauber. 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
6: From Austin Film Festival, this is On Story, a look inside the creative process from today's leading writers, creators, and filmmakers. I'm your host, Barbara Morgan. This week on Story, we're sitting down with the screenwriter behind Little Miss Sunshine and Toy Story 3, Michael Arndt, for a conversation on story structure, how to write a great ending, and why he sets out to write 20 drafts of each script.
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7: I'm Jenny Doring. 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
1: Hello, I'm Neil Kirksall.
2: And I'm Chris Howden. Coming up on As It Happens.
1: On renewable energy, the deadline to renew the USMCA has come and gone. The US, Canada, and Mexico will now head to the negotiating table for an annual review of that free trade deal. A member of Canada's advisory team says she takes some comfort in the fact the Trump administration wants to keep talking.
2: And brand new song and dance. Canada will officially compete at the over-the-top campy competition known as Eurovision. Our guest says that is partly a political move to distance Canada from the U.S., but mostly, it's just the best.
1: Those stories and more coming up for you on the Wednesday edition of As It Happens.

0: From Feature Story News, I'm Rebecca Bunden in Mumbai. At least 8 people have been killed after Russian forces launched a major missile and drone attack on the Ukrainian capital overnight. Qatar's foreign ministry has declared positive progress in indirect talks between the US and Iran in Doha, with mediators shuttling between the two delegations on issues tied to a memorandum of understanding. US President Donald Trump said denuclearization is moving along well, but Iran's deputy foreign minister says formal negotiations have not yet begun. Mitch McCann reports from New York.
1: I think what we have to remember here is that this is nothing new, and it's become a common practice for both nations not just to disagree on discussion points, but to disagree on the fact that they have even talked about these things. So we've seen that in the last couple of months as negotiations have been going back and forth. At the moment, it seems the key points of discussion are around the Strait of Hormuz and Iran's desire to enforce tolling, as well as financial arrangements, for example, the rollback of sanctions and money that's been withheld from the Iranian government, and also the ceasefire in Lebanon is another key point of discussion at the moment.
0: India's Prime Minister Narendra Modi and Japan's Prime Minister Sanae Takaichi are meeting in New Delhi on Thursday, with joint declarations on economic security and artificial intelligence cooperation expected. Prime Minister Takaichi arrived in the Indian capital on Wednesday evening, accompanied by representatives from more than 150 Japanese companies and business organizations. One issue on the table is whether the two countries could move away from using the US dollar to settle bilateral trade. Ishan Garg has more from New Delhi.
2: Analysts in New Delhi say that there needs to be a counterbalancing influence to China's influence in the Indo-Pacific region. India, of course, has an unresolved border dispute with China. Japan has its own issues with China, and therefore there is a possibility of greater security cooperation, but also cooperation on other fronts where both countries have traditionally relied on China.
0: US President Donald Trump has dismissed conflict of interest criticism over more than $1 billion in cryptocurrency profits, telling reporters that outside funds manage his money and that he does not speak to the institutions handling his finances. Democrats say the president is using the office to enrich himself, with some calling it brazen corruption. Freddie Hayward, US correspondent for the New Statesman, says the scale of the profits could hurt Republicans at the midterm elections.
3: And I think that, of course, his hardcore loyal fans will stay with him through thick and thin, but this is an increasing problem. But I think it speaks to a broader problem for him. He's not really engaged with creating a seismic, epochal legacy that he can hand down through generations.
0: From Bureaus Worldwide, this is FSN.
4: Hello, I'm Neil Kirksall.
5: Good evening, I'm Chris Howden. This is As It Happens. Tonight,
4: will CUSMA heads prevail? The Trump administration says it will not renew the free trade agreement between the U.S., Canada, and Mexico. But a member of the Canadian advisory team says that doesn't mean it's time to panic.
5: Rooted in history, 110 years after the First World War battle that devastated the Newfoundland Regiment, a near-exact replica of a tree that stood on the battlefield has been unveiled. A powerful moment for one of the people who made it.
4: 2027 vision, Canada is joining the phenomenon known as Eurovision. If you are wondering what exactly that means, I'll speak with the Canadian behind the show, A Canadian Explains Eurovision, to other Canadians.
5: Seems like a good guest. A pizza history. In celebration of Canada Day, we searched the archives for conversations about wonderful, odd, and sometimes controversial Canadian inventions like the much-discussed pineapple on pizza.
4: A little birdie told me that a big birdie told us it's hard to be a pioneer. But in the 80s, the inventor of the original Toronto Blue Jays mascot, BJ Birdie, learned that sometimes you just have to spread your wings.
5: And shouting match. The fact that he was at an LA Dodgers baseball game did not stop one Mexico fan from cheering emphatically when his team scored a goal in the FIFA World Cup soccer game. As it happens, the Wednesday edition, radio that gives you a very loud ballpark figure.

0: Today is a big day that marks another big day. It is Canada Day, and it's the CUSMA review deadline. July 1st, 2026 is the day set out in Canada's trade deal with the U.S. and Mexico for each country to say whether it wants to extend the agreement past its expiry date in 2036. Canada and Mexico were already on board with a 16-year extension, but today, after a virtual meeting with his trade counterparts, U.S. Trade Representative Jameson Greer officially confirmed what most were expecting, that the U.S. does not agree to renew the deal in its current form. Lisa Raitt is a former deputy leader of the Conservative Party of Canada. She's also a member of the Advisory Committee on Canada-U.S. Economic Relations, which was assembled by the Prime Minister ahead of the CUSMA review. We reached Ms. Raitt in Moffat, Ontario.
1: Lisa Raitt, given everything we've already heard from this U.S. administration, this decision is not a surprise, certainly, but what kind of tone do you think this decision sets for the upcoming negotiations?
2: I don't think it changes the tone. I think that it had been telegraphed pretty clearly by the administration in the past number of months that they were not in a stage where they wanted to actually go ahead and say, yes, we would like to extend this for another 6 years beyond the date that we already have. I understand, you know, their point of view. If they take a look at it from a leverage, they want some changes to CUSMA, and it's still something that's being negotiated. What I liked about the statement is the fact that they said that they're going to continue to talk.
1: So you're reading between those lines, as one has to at this stage, anyway. But have you heard or read anything else, or have you heard anything in the conversations that you're having behind the scenes that leads you to believe the United States wants a fair agreement at the end of this?
2: Oh, I do. Oh, for sure. I think, first of all, I think that there's a lot of folks in the United States who are making it clear to the administration how important CUSMA is. And I guess I say that because if it wasn't the case, then this administration probably would seek to tear the whole thing up anyway. You know, forget about whether or not it's legal or not. It's just something that they would be seen predisposed to do, and they haven't. And that's because I think Americans are telling their administrators and they're telling their politicians, this is a really important deal for not only Canada and Mexico, it's also an important deal for us and for our economy. And like every other country in the world right now, the Americans as well are really seized with affordability and prices that are higher than what their public is used to. So anything that has to do with potentially harming the economy, I think the Americans are going to shy away from. So no, I think the point has been really made that CUSMA is important for all the nations, including the United States, and it's something that should be renewed. The administration wants to make improvements for themselves, and that's probably why we're in this limbo that we're in right now.
1: Just to remind our listeners, Canada, Mexico, and the U.S. can agree to an extension at any point after today. They could also withdraw from the deal with 6 months' notice. When do you think the U.S. might start to clearly state what it actually does want to do?
2: Yeah, you mentioned about the 6 months notice. I this isn't something that I've been briefed on by the Canadian government or any officials, but what I have read from the United States is there is a question as to whether or not the administration can actually of them own be able to cancel and give 6 months notice, or is that a power of Congress? And it would probably be something that would be litigated fairly quickly. So why would the president want to give up that leverage? It's much better for him to threaten that he's going to, you know, sign off on this 6 months than it is to actually execute on it, because that question will get solved very quickly by a court in the United States. So I'm not as worried about the 6 month kind of we're tearing it all up and we're giving you notice that we're walking away. What I'm concerned about from a Canadian point of view is the fact that the United States has placed tariffs on Canadian steel and on softwood lumber and on aluminum, and threatening to do so on auto parts as well. And those things really do impact our economy. And he was doing it under the guise of national security problems or issues that he has with us. As a result, you can understand why we're at the table trying to listen to what the Americans have at issue with respect to CUSMA.
1: Canada's former chief negotiator said publicly at a talk on Monday that he doesn't expect any sort of deal with Washington on this before the fall, before the U.S. midterms. Does that line up with what you're sensing and thinking?
2: Probably, yeah. It's going to be really much down to their timing. And when I say their timing, it really does come down to whether the president wants to dispose of the issue or not dispose of the issue. Going into the midterms, I also think that Canadians should not be putting some kind of misplaced hope in a new administration or a difference in terms of whether or not the Democrats control the House or they control the Senate as being something that's going to save us from the current negotiations. I don't think it does. And the reason being is that even if the House changes hands, for example, the Democrats are equally seized with affordable living, and those will be they'll have a list of items that they want to tackle first, and it may not be tackling what we're concerned about right now.
1: What would you say to business owners who are listening, who are still worried that even when things are hashed out, that a renewal will come at the expense of Canadian businesses, that there will be huge concessions to the U.S.?
2: Yeah. I think you have to look at it in two different paths. You have those businesses that are covered by CUSMA who are enjoying the benefits of it, and they know that they're going to have 10 years. At least I think they should have comfort that there's going to be 10 years because, as I said, I don't see a risk right at the moment with respect to the United States walking away from the free trade deal. In totality, they're not prepared to give us extra time tacked on to the end of the deal that we currently have. And that's basically the decision that was made today, July 1st. But then you have the other businesses who are getting hit by these tariffs. And I think they are in a very different point of view. On one side, the CUSMA ones are saying, we want to get the best deal possible. You can take your time. But the steel, aluminum, and softwood lumber folks are saying, I don't know how much time we can hang on, guys. Like these are serious issues for our businesses. So there is a fine balance with respect to the two types of industries that we have, depending upon which part of the American agenda we sit under.
1: Lisa Raitt, I appreciate this. Thanks for coming back on the show.
2: Oh, it's my pleasure. Thank you.
0: Lisa Raitt is a member of the Advisory Committee on Canada-U.S. Economic Relations and a former deputy leader of the Conservative Party of Canada. We reached her in Moffat, Ontario.

0: For most of Canada, July 1st is a celebration, but in Newfoundland and Labrador, it has another, more solemn meaning. In the province, July 1st is also known as Memorial Day. It marks the anniversary of the Battle of Beaumont Hamel, the first World War battle that effectively wiped out the Newfoundland Regiment. 800 soldiers with that regiment went into battle that morning in France. Just 68 answered roll call the next day. The entire battle lasted about 30 minutes. Much of the devastation occurred near the site of one landmark on the French plains, a scorched tree commonly referred to as the Danger Tree. And yesterday, on the eve of the tragedy's 110th anniversary, a replica of the Danger Tree was installed at the same place where the real tree once stood.
1: Here at Beaumont Hamel, a chapter was written. Others would follow on battlefields across France and Belgium, some heroic, some tragic. Newfoundland grieved a generation of young men who crossed the Atlantic and never returned. They left fishing villages, outports, and towns, carrying with them the hopes of their families and communities. The First World War left no community in Newfoundland untouched.
0: That was Janet Morrison, the president of Memorial University of Newfoundland and Labrador, speaking at the unveiling of the new Danger Tree replica in France yesterday. The tree was designed and installed as a partnership between the university and Veterans Affairs Canada. Chris Ryan is a machinist at Memorial and one of the people who designed and created the monument. We reached him in Lille, France.
2: Chris, visiting any of these sites can be incredibly moving at any time, but for you, having worked on this, to see what you built, standing where the Danger Tree once stood, how did that feel?
3: It was overwhelming, to be honest. Mm-hmm. It's kind of even difficult to talk about it, but I've seen the tree, I've seen it a day prior to the unveiling, and had a little bit of a private moment there with my colleague, and we both took some photos and just took a moment to look around the park and the space, and just take it all in, really. And then last night, when it was unveiled, it was really powerful and really humbling as well to see it standing there and everyone else seeing it for the first time.
2: I'm getting goosebumps, truly, listening to you talk about it, because I can feel and hear in your voice what it must have been like to stand there. And you're still processing, obviously.
3: Absolutely. That's when I got home last night. I just took the evening just to dwell on the whole experience.
2: I've seen photographs of your creation and the original Danger Tree, but can you describe what it looks like for our listeners?
3: It represents what was the remains of two pieces of a tree of some sort. It's not really known what type of tree it was, but it's basically one of the shorter remains of a tree with some lateral branches sticking off to the side, and then the other one is more of it's a longer piece, and it's kind of leaning over at an angle with branch stubs and painted to look like it was burned and survived the battlefield experience, basically.
2: What had you learned or did you know about the battle when you were growing up? Obviously, it means so much to many people in Newfoundland and Labrador, whether they had relatives there or not. But for you, what did you know before you got involved in this?
3: I was fairly informed on the topic. My grandparents really instilled in me the concept of commemoration and attending Remembrance Day ceremonies and all that kind of stuff. So that sparked an interest in history for me personally over the years, to the point where I did history as a minor in my Bachelor of Arts degree. Mm-hmm. I dove into a lot of the details surrounding the battle and minute-by-minute playthrough, basically, of what went on the morning in 1916. So I was fairly informed, but even just knowing about it and going to the site and just seeing the distance that the men in the Newfoundland Regiment traveled that day, it's not very far, and it's kind of unimaginable that it was all for that. Yeah. That short little walk that takes like 2 minutes from where they came up out of the trenches to where the Danger Tree stands.
2: Just as our listeners heard, a battle that lasted just 30 minutes and was so incredibly devastating to the regiment. How, as our listeners also heard, you're a machinist, so you're into history, you're a buff, clearly, and you knew about this battle, but this is not the kind of project that you're usually undertaking. No. How did this call come to you?
3: So I initially got the information from my shop supervisor, who got the package drawings, and he informed me about what the job was going to be and how the job came about. At the director level of my department of technical services at Memorial University. So they had worked on it and come to an agreement with Veterans Affairs. And it was a thought about how we were going to go about doing it. So the drawings came to the machine shop, and my colleague and I started to work on it to move from us to the model shop. So Glenn Rice runs that shop. He's on the trip currently with me, and some of his colleagues in that shop, they encased it in fiberglass, basically, to protect it from the elements, and did a lot of texturing on the tree as well to give it an aged, battle-scarred look. So he really kind of brought it to life.
2: It's incredible. I think if people were walking by it or didn't know that you had done this, they would easily believe, at least from a distance, that they're real. And there, we should mention, there were other replicas in the past, but they did not withstand the elements.
3: Yeah, I was talking to one of the directors from VSE there the other day, and he was saying that basically the piece of a tree that they had in the site was basically there to designate the location of the danger tree more so than represent what the original danger tree looked like. So he said, yeah, it was becoming a bit of a problem to have to replace those, and it would be more fitting to have something that resembled what actually stood there 100 years ago. So
2: you talked about earlier in our conversation that commemoration, or the importance of that was instilled in you growing up when you learned about the battle. How do you think July 1st is going to feel for you from now on, knowing that you contributed to preserving that history?
3: It's I think it's going to stick with me for the rest of my life, for sure. And I think that I think I could say that that's probably the case for everybody who worked on it as well. We all took a lot of pride in what we were able to accomplish. So but being here and taking part in the service and everything, it was definitely something that's going to be part of my life for the rest of it, for sure.
2: Chris, a real pleasure speaking with you. Thank you for this.
3: Absolutely. Thank you for your time.
0: Chris Ryan is a machinist in Memorial University's Department of Technical Services. We reached him in Lille, France.

0: Exciting news from the world of giraffes.
1: Giraffes? You know I love giraffes. They're
0: beautiful. New research by European scientists suggests what we have all long suspected, that giraffes
1: are beautiful.
0: Yeah, they're amazing. They may be able to calculate the number of carrots in a container. Thanks for that, Neil. What you just heard was an example of the kind of disruption a professional announcer can experience on the job. Now, you can acknowledge it, or you can just plow forward as though nothing is happening.
1: What do you mean?
0: Which I attempted to do. The second approach only works if the disruption stops relatively quickly, which is not what happened yesterday at a baseball game between the LA Dodgers and the Athletics. A Mexico fan was watching the Mexico-Ecuador World Cup game on his phone right behind home plate while Dodgers pitcher Justin Robleski was on the mound, and then Mexico scored.
2: Against left-handed fastballs. Is 2-2. Spikes in the dirt. But you see Robleski not going away from what has been a successful and winning formula for him, EK, and that is at the core of the transformation we have seen as he has changed roles from 2025 to 2026.
0: A Mexico fan loudly and constantly celebrating a World Cup goal in the middle of a Major League Baseball game yesterday. That was our sound of the day.
1: Who can blame him?

For years now, we have taken on a challenge here on As It Happens. In story after story, we have struggled to shed some light on one of the world's most inexplicable phenomena, the international music competition known as Eurovision. And that job just got a little more urgent, because today it became official. Canada will be competing in the 2027 edition of Eurovision. That follows last week's news that the CBC had been accepted as a full member of the European Broadcasting Union, which runs the contest. Canada will be the first new country to join since Australia signed on in 2015. Now, on one hand, the appeal is obvious. When countries from around the world showcase their best and brightest, some competitors will go on to be superstars, like ABBA or Celine Dion, who represented Switzerland in 1988 and won.

0: But Eurovision also makes room for acts that seem to have entered the contest from a strange parallel universe, like the group of Azerbaijani grandmothers who baked bread live on stage while singing a catchy dance number called Party for Everybody. Or the legendary Romanian entry from 2013, a vampire-themed mashup of opera and dubstep by the singer known as Cesar. Maddie McLean is a Canadian Eurovision superfan. He's a co-host of the Think About Eurovision podcast and the creator of the Fringe Festival show, A Canadian Explains Eurovision to Other Canadians. We reached him in Toronto.
1: Maddie, I mean, is this your dream come true?
2: This is an incredible experience, not just for me feeling surreal with this whole situation, but also just a great opportunity for Canadian talent to really be seen on this completely new stage that I think is just really exciting.
1: I mean, you use the word surreal. Why do you think it's happening now?
2: I think there's a couple of reasons. Number one, geopolitical reasons, obviously, because the EBU has been facing some scrutiny over inclusion of certain countries, and as a result, they've lost some, so they are looking for other people to kind of fill in the ranks. But also, Canada is trying to distance ourselves from America, and as a result, the best place for us to go is Europe.
1: It's certainly very popular in Canada. I know people who have Eurovision parties. It's a huge deal for them. It's Reuters is saying there was an audience around the world of 130 million viewers this year. But there's also the controversy you mentioned. Big countries, heavyweight Absolutely. Spain, Ireland, Netherlands, Iceland, Slovenia, boycotted, angry and upset about Israel's participation. And they wanted Israel to not participate. This timing for Canada, I mean, it's still popular around the world, as we've said. But is it less popular than it was before? Is it losing the cachet that it has for some people? And not just because of this year's controversy, just is it still relevant to as many people?
2: I think that the relevance is still there, but I think that we are stepping into a bit of a quagmire situation here. There is a lot of damage that's been done to the contest and to the reputation of the EBU in general. So it's really hard to separate it. We cannot say that this contest is not political when it is. And when certain things are happening, it's really important that, you know, we do not brush those under the rug. They need to be confronted. So a lot of people are very unhappy with how this whole situation has been progressing since 2024 and probably even before that. So it does call into question a lot of the processes that are going on behind the scenes. But my heart will always go with the artists. My heart will always go with the individuals who have the potential to essentially change the world and to be a part of something that's bigger and better.
1: What is it about, I mean, you have this podcast, you have the Fringe Festival show. What do you tell people about what it is you love so much about the competition?
2: The thing I've always loved is being able to kind of take a glimpse into other countries, other people, and their music. And there is something really universal about being able to see someone and being able to hear someone and kind of experience the humanity of their lives reflected on stage. And Eurovision is just so wild. The things that they're able to do on stage, the crazy costumes, the extravagance of it that I just don't feel is seen anywhere else. It is literally Olympics for music.
1: And spectacle. I mean, the camp, the gimmicks you mentioned, it is over the top, if nothing else. What are some of the acts? You know, which ones of the ones you've seen are you sort of, have you filed away to say, okay, these are the ones that Canadian hopefuls need to watch and learn from?
2: Oh, we're looking for the classics here. Whenever you go to a Eurovision party, three names will always come up. Number one, Berka Sadushka is a Ukrainian drag act. It's definition camp. She steps out in this mirror ball dress with a tie and 69 on the back. It's just every way it could be possibly camp and too much. They said, yes, let's add a little more. She is iconic. She is everything that Eurovision stands for, and it's ridiculous. Number two is Loreen, the queen. She will always be brought up. And then the one that recently gets brought up all the time is Karia with Cha-Cha-Cha. So those are probably the three that you are guaranteed to watch and can also give you like a really wide net in terms of things to start with. because it goes from like super campy soul to like this heavy metal dance pop finish. It's crazy. It's crazy. It's party.
1: Do you think, you know, what the assumptions, misconceptions about Canadians might be for those who are thinking, even those among us in Canada who are thinking, we have great musical acts, great young talent, but I don't know if there's that level of camp and wildness and gimmick in them. What would you say?
2: I mean, gay people exist here too. It's I feel like Canada actually has a really good history of producing really great talent. We've got the camp down, and Canada has a history of humor.
1: Yeah.
2: Canada has a history of really great pop acts. We can send, like, in that case, let's send B4-4. Like, there are so many random, crazy options that we could dig up or present in such a new and fun way that I think it's a really staggering opportunity to think of what is possible.
1: Do you think we can win the first year we're competing?
2: Honestly, it's not likely. I'm going to say why. Oh. The only country that has done that is Serbia. They entered in 2008. They won the first year, but they had already been competing for the past few years under Serbia and Montenegro together and have been consistently doing well there. The country that has come closest since then has been Australia, which premiered in 2015, and then 2016 they came second.
1: Okay.
2: So it's not impossible, because Bulgaria this year, after taking a couple years off, did come back and they did win. So can we win on our first go? I mean, anything's possible.
1: Yeah, it's Eurovision, but I hear you. I love
2: it's Eurovision.
1: Well, Maddie, I feel like we'll talk again. I appreciate this.
2: I cannot wait. I look very much forward to it.
0: Maddie McLean is the co-host of the Think About Eurovision podcast and the creator of the Fringe Festival show, A Canadian Explains Eurovision to Other Canadians. We reached him in Toronto. Here's a Canadian act who already understands Eurovision better than most after representing France in 2023. This is La Zara with Evidemment.

0: We're going to take a short break now. When we return, we will bring you a special Canada Day edition of As It Happened, looking back at the Canadians who saw an opening and decided to do something about it, like invent poutine or sweetgrass ice cream.
1: Stay tuned. I'm Chris Howden.
0: And I'm Neil Kirksall.
2: I'm Anita Rao. When journalist Yowei Shaw got laid off from her job, she turned to her favorite coping mechanism, reporting on her feelings.
3: I just thought there was something funny about juxtaposing something as serious as investigative journalism with something as squishy as emotions. But then people were into it.
2: Managing difficult emotions through journalism. Next time on Embodied.
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0: Hello, I'm Neil Kirksall.
1: And I'm Chris Howden. This is As It Happened, the archive edition. Coming up,
0: making ourselves the center of invention. Today we've returned from the archives, bearing interviews with Canadian creators who proudly told us about their work. Sometimes masterful, sometimes controversial.
1: Sweet greens are made of these. An Ojibwe chef combined ice cream with sweetgrass, which he describes as a delicious frozen treat with subtle savory notes, and part of his greater mission to introduce more Canadians to Indigenous flavors.
5: We just want to educate our diners and educate even ourselves about sort of what true Canadian cooking and what true Canadian food actually is.
0: All Costuming Passion Part 1, Canadian designer Linda Muir created the looks for the film Nosferatu. She told us what it was like to see her work go from the rack to the big screen and then be nominated for an Academy Award.
6: So great to hear from people, texts, emails, phone calls, interview requests. It's just really been fabulous chaos all day.
1: And All Costuming Passion Part 2. In the early days, the Toronto Blue Jays had everything they needed to be a proper Major League Baseball team, except a mascot. That is when Kevin Shanahan developed the character of BJ Birdie.
7: I made a costume. I phoned the Jays up. They gave me a try, and I passed that one game trial, and now I'm 7 seasons later. Here I am, still being BJ.
1: As It Happened, the archive edition, radio that salutes our founding feathers. Over the years, As It Happens has proudly and boldly taken on controversial subjects, maybe none more controversial than.
8: President Johannesson, I'm going to get right to the point here. What is your problem with pineapple on pizza?
1: The haunting, dismissive laugh of then Icelandic President Goni Johannesson, responding to our former host, Carol Off. Just one entry in the long, heated debate over pineapple on pizza, a debate in which, As It Happens, has played a crucial role. In 2017, while Mr. Johannesson was answering questions from high school students, he said he was, quote, fundamentally opposed to the fruit topping on pizza, and that he would ban it in his country if he could. Those comments resulted in an international firestorm. So, to cool the situation, Mr. Johannesson made this statement.
9: I like pineapples, just not on pizza. I do not have the power to make laws which forbid people to put pineapple on their pizza. I am glad that I do not hold such power. Presidents should not have unlimited power. I would not want to hold this position if I could pass laws forbidding that which I don't like. For pizzas, I recommend seafood.
1: Ever since Mr. Johannesson's initial comments and the subsequent controversy, we at As It Happens have made sure to ask every pizza maker or pizza lover we spoke to whether they like pineapple on pizza. And we have one Canadian to thank for the passionate responses we've received, the inventor of pineapple on pizza, the late Sam Panopoulos from London, Ontario. In 2017, guest host Helen Mann asked Mr. Panopoulos what had inspired him.
10: That was back in the late 50s, you know, 60s. And pizza wasn't even in Canada, nowhere. Pizza was coming in through Detroit, through Windsor, and I was in Chatham then. That was the third stop, you know what I mean?
11: In Chatham.
10: Yeah, and we had a restaurant there. We were doing all the other things. And we decided to, I went down to Windsor a couple of times and visit places. And I said, let's try pizza, you know? Then tried to make some pizza, and then along the way, threw some pineapples on it. And nobody liked it at first, you know, but after that they went crazy about it. Because those days, nobody was mixing sweet and sour and all this in Roma. This is in plain food.
11: You were a pioneer.
10: Yeah, yeah. Anyway, after that, it stays. We sell pizzas in Chatham and in London for the next 40, 45 years.
11: Do you like pineapple on your pizza?
10: Yep, yep.
11: Do you do it all the time?
10: Yep.
11: So what was pizza like in the days when you started out?
10: Well, pizza, I don't know, everybody says Italian pizza. I've never seen anything like this in Italy when I stopped back in 1954. We're coming over by boat, and the boat stopped in Naples, and there was a little wagon on the side selling a lot of stuff, you know, to the passengers, and there was rocking says pizza on it. We wanted to try one, and the guy, I didn't know what the hell we're eating, you know. And the guy

0: green peppers, onions, or whatever you want, you can put today, and everybody eats it.
1: So you agree, because the president of Iceland also says seafood is good on pizza.
0: Yeah, it is, yeah, but after my pineapple, tell them.
2: From 2017, the late Sam Panopoulos talking to guest host Helen Mann. Now, despite not having a patent, no one has really challenged Sam Panopoulos for the title of inventor of pineapple on pizza. The same cannot be said for another Canadian delicacy, poutine. Jean Lannes is the son of the man who apparently ordered the first ever poutine at a cafe in Warwick, Quebec. In 1997, he talked to host Michael Enright about the dish's disputed origin story.
3: Oh, it's pretty easy. When we were young, the poutine was it was something that we eat we were eating a lot of things during a week. So
4: right. When
3: we were going to outside from Warwick, nobody knows about the poutine at that time. Okay,
4: and now we're talking about what, the mid-50s?
3: It's about mid-50. Yes, all you're right, because my father says about 1955, he said.
4: Okay.
3: And he was the person who made the first poutine, he said. Because over here, someone says is my father and someone says is my uncle.
4: Jean-Guy was your father?
3: It was my father. And, okay. And it's still my father because he's not dead yet.
4: And he, all right, and he invented poutine.
3: Yes, and the first poutine that were done, it was really simple.
4: Before we get to the recipe here now, I want to... What about your uncle says he did it, or what?
3: What's happened over there is my uncle see him having a poutine. My father, I mean.
4: Yeah.
3: He was
4: saw Jean-Guy having the poutine.
3: Yeah.
4: Okay.
3: And Eddie, the name of my uncle, were going to another restaurant about 1 or 2 weeks after.
4: Right.
3: And he just asked for French fries and cheese, curb cheese. And he just asked to the person, will you put me some gravy on it? And at that time, the person at that restaurant said, it will make a nice poutine. And poutine means something in slang in French. It means all dress or something.
4: Mishmash.
3: Yeah, mishmash, you're right.
4: Okay, but now, I thought that poutine was invented by Fernand Lachance.
3: No, the name of poutine was invented by Fernand Lachance. The name of...
4: But your father, Jean-Guy, invented the dish.
3: Right. And the right recipe for the first one was really simple. Just asking for a bag, I mean a brown bag.
4: Brown bag, yeah.
3: With French fries in there.
4: Okay.
3: Just asking a little bag of cheese, curd cheese.
4: Curd, cheese curds.
3: Cheese curd, yes.
4: Right.
3: And you just put it in the French fries, put salt and vinegar,
4: right.
3: Just shake it. And you will have the right recipe at the first time.
4: But what about the... Don't you have to put the gravy on?
3: The gravy was happened about a couple of years after. Because the poutine, when we were young, was with vinegar and salt. You have a special taste when you taste that.
4: Yeah.
3: But when you put cheese curd with that, it's make a lot better. So the taste of the paper give you something special when you want to eat it, a nice poutine.
2: Jean Lannes is the son of the man who ordered the first ever poutine at a cafe in Warwick, Quebec. He was talking to host Michael Enright in 1997. If you need something to cleanse the palate after a big plate of poutine, Zach Kijig has the thing. In 2024, the Ojibwe chef from Owen Sound, Ontario, worked with Chapman's on an exclusive batch of sweetgrass ice cream. At the time, Neil talked to Mr. Kijig about its subtle flavor and the opportunity to introduce Indigenous cooking to a wider audience.
5: So sweetgrass ice cream has a bit of sort of a floral kind of vanilla flavor. I've heard some of my guests say it kind of reminded them a bit like matcha.
6: It's matcha with some vanilla notes. Is it a traditionally sort of sweet ice cream, or does it have some savory notes as well?
5: It has some savory notes. Like with this, we wanted to highlight maple syrup from Nawash as well. So it's sweetened slightly with just a touch of maple syrup because we got rid of using white processed sugar in any of our cooking.
6: It sounds amazing. I will say that right off the bat.
5: Yeah.
6: It sounds pretty great. The sweetgrass you use, you make an important distinction. It has to be fresh, not dried. Tell our listeners why.
5: Well, dried sweetgrass is usually used for ceremony. Like, it's dried and braided, and then it'll be sort of lit on fire.

0: to smudge with and use it as a cleansing smudge. I don't condone other chefs using the dried sweetgrass. In our cooking, we made it a purpose to try and start growing this stuff and start finding it wild. Like if we're going to use sweetgrass, we grow it ourselves, and then if we want to, maybe later on in the season when it's over, we'll harvest it and dry it in bundles. But we've never used like sort of ceremonial sweetgrass for our cooking.
1: You know, a chef once told me, and he's certainly not the only one to feel this way, I'm sure, but he said, you know, cooking is an act of love. It's also, you know, an act of teaching and informing. What do you hope a recipe like this one and your collaboration with Chapman's, you know, what do you hope it gives people?
0: So we're along Georgian Bay. This is old traditional Miwash territory. And indigenous weren't eating pork and they weren't eating chicken around our area. Like the diet was heavily on, you know, wild geese and small game birds and venison and duck eggs and lots of fish. So we've decided to try to mimic that as much as we can, but use sort of techniques and things that I've learned from working in some of the best restaurants in Canada. And we just want to educate our diners and educate even ourselves about sort of what true Canadian cooking and what true Canadian food actually is.
2: Zach Kieschig is a chef and the owner of the restaurant Naagan in Owen Sound, Ontario. He talked to Neil in 2024. You're listening to a special Canada Day As It Happened, the archive edition. The 2024 film Nosferatu is a remake of a film called... here it is. Nosferatu. The original was made 102 years prior, and they both take their inspiration from Bram Stoker's Dracula. The new version was a commercial and critical success, transporting viewers to 19th century Transylvania. And one of the people who was integral to that transporting was Canadian costume designer Linda Muir. She created the extremely detailed and historically accurate wardrobe for the entire cast, including Mr. Feratu himself, the movie's frequently gross vampire played by Bill Skarsgård. In 2025, she was nominated for an Academy Award for Best Costume Design for her work on Nosferatu. Neil talked to Ms. Muir right after she got the news about her nomination.
1: Linda, congratulations.
3: Thank you.
1: How did you find out? What was that moment like?
3: Well, it was pretty thrilling. It was, you know, intense. It was emotional. I was listening to it on my laptop, so there was the first announcement, I think, for either supporting actor or lead actor, and then costume was the second category up, so I didn't have to wait that long.
1: What did you say when they said your name?
3: Well, I didn't say anything because I was by myself, but, you know, my partner, Alan, texted quite soon after that and said that makeup had been nominated, and I said, I am too. And then he phoned.
1: And what did he say?
3: Oh, he's beyond thrilled. And you know, I mean, this morning it was pretty overwhelming. You know, this is not something that I'm used to.
1: As soon as you hang up with Alan, is it just congratulations flooding in? Who else have you been hearing from?
3: It's been nonstop and really, really, you know, just so great to hear from people. Texts, emails, phone calls, interview requests. You know, it's just really been fabulous chaos all day.
1: Fabulous chaos. I like that phrase. I might have to keep that in my pocket for other times.
3: Yeah.
1: You know, you talked about this being a first and a big honor. What is not a first is your relationship with Eggers, with this director, and also the amount of detail, the lengths that you and your team go to make everything as historically accurate as possible. That's important for this director, and it's certainly important for you. Why is that so key to your process and your execution and ultimately the product?
3: Well, it is certainly in working with Robert, the four that we've worked together on. They are all period films, and they're, you know, involving storylines, costumes, settings that a contemporary audience isn't necessarily familiar with. And so the belief is, the notion is that, you know, to present as many authentic looking things as possible really grounds the film, and it really relieves the viewer of having to wonder, you know, and it becomes more, you know, an interaction with the period and the characters.
1: This is a terrifying film. Were you ever terrified on set?
3: I can't say that I was terrified because I know the story and I know, you know, how many iterations of Nosferatu and, you know, and Dracula have I read or watched, you know, so no, but what I was constantly marveling at was, you know, Bill Skarsgård's performance as Orlok was terrifying in terms of, you know, how convincing he was and otherworldly he was. So it was pretty fabulous to be on set and watch, that's for sure.
1: I was also reading that a lot of the cast, they loved a lot of these pieces. And, you know, one of the fashion magazines was saying, is Nosferatu core imminent for you? Is it going to inform what you wear to the Oscars?
3: Perhaps in color, you know. I mean, I might include lilac, you know, somewhere along the way. I just received an amazing bouquet of flowers that was completely lilac. You know, the one thing that I realize time and time again is that garments that are beautiful design really are timeless, you know, and it doesn't seem to matter whether it's a linen nightshirt from 1630 or if it's a nightgown from 1838. If there's something that is appealing, then it is appealing to a contemporary person as well.
2: That was Canadian costume designer Linda Muir talking to Neil in 2025. It can be controversial to lay claim to something that is not yours, especially if that something is a beloved sport that one country calls its national pastime. As the story goes, the first organized game of baseball was played in Hoboken, New Jersey in 1845, and thereafter the sport became popular all over the United States. But in 1985, as it happens, challenged baseball's generally accepted origin story by inviting two baseball historians onto the program. One was Canadian Bill Humber, who argued that baseball was actually invented in Beachville, Ontario, well before any sandlot in Hoboken. American Sam Berkovich countered that claim in a debate moderated by the late Elizabeth Gray. First, here's Mr. Humber making his case.
4: When some of my American friends like to bring that up, I point out to them that I have evidence of a game that was played in Beachville, Ontario, just outside Woodstock in 1838. And, of course, Americans, you know, realize that, of course, football was invented in Canada, it was modernized here, and basketball, of course, was invented by a Canadian, and hockey, of course, is a Canadian game. And when I tell them that little piece of information, they're just about ready to throw up their hands. Now, of course, I, and I'm sure Sam, don't really accept the fact that baseball was really invented for all intents and purposes anywhere. It's a kind of an ancestral game that really goes back literally thousands of years into European history.
5: But I want a reaction from you, Mr. Berkovich. You're being so silent. Is Bill Humber's claim an outrage?
6: Well, now, does he have any documented recorded proof on things like that?
5: Bill Humber.
4: Yeah, there is documented proof. Now, the game they were playing, of course, was what is probably most familiarly known to us as town ball. And in fact, the references to the people that played in the game, I've researched looked at the life story of some of these people. And in fact, they were legitimate people who did live at the time. Everything corresponds to it.
5: Mr. Humber, would you go further? Would you like to see Canada make some sort of official claim?
4: Well, I'm not that boastful, although I think it's fair to say that baseball was played certainly in terms of our history, about as early in Canada as it was in the United States, and that in many respects, some of the initial founders, the initial participants in the evolution of the game in that period, 1840s, 1850s, 1860s, were people from Canada. And we certainly have a claim to be one of the more significant participants in the game's evolution. I personally feel that baseball is Canada's national game, not hockey, but that's a whole other argument.
2: Baseball historians Canadian Bill Humber and American Sam Berkovich talking to then-host Elizabeth Gray in 1985. Whether baseball was first played here or there, at that point baseball had definitely arrived in Canada. Back then, Major League Baseball had welcomed two Canadian teams, the Toronto Blue Jays and the Montreal Expos. Being the younger franchise, the Blue Jays were playing catch-up. The Expos had more fans, a better team, and a very lovable mascot, Yuppie. Enter Kevin Shanahan, who decided to create a mascot for the Blue Jays, BJ Birdie. In 1985, Mr. Shanahan told guest host Peter Downey how he became BJ.
4: Becoming BJs was a series of flukes. I just happened to have a Blue Jay costume at the right time and right place. I made a costume. I phoned the Jays up. They gave me a try, and I passed that one game trial. And now I'm seven seasons later. Here I am, still being BJ. And I also do comics. I'm a cartoonist for the Toronto Star here, and hopefully this comic will syndicate across the country soon.
7: All right, now BJ is competing with some other pretty well-known mascots. There's Yuppie in Montreal, of course, with the Expos.
4: Oh, yes, he's very well-known out there.
7: The Philly Fanatic.
4: Philly Fanatic is probably the biggest baseball mascot.
7: Kevin, the public relations director of the Blue Jays says that mascots might be a tired fad. Can you put BJ on the line just for a second?
4: Okay, one second. BJ, you over there? Oh, hi there. How you doing there, Peter? A tired fad? Wow, I don't know about that. Maybe that might be his own personal opinion, but if you're down at the stadium and if you see the chicken and if you see Yuppie and if you see Philly, you know, people go crazy about us guys. They think we represent a lot of fun for the team and they think that we're just really a wild bunch.
7: Goodbye, BJ.
4: Bye. See you later.
7: Bye, Kevin.
4: Oh, see you later, Peter.
7: Thanks.
4: Bye-bye.

0: Nelly Furtado with I'm Like a Bird, and that will take us out for As It Happens for this Wednesday, July 1st.
1: As It Happens, we'll be back again for you tomorrow. I'm Neil Kirksall. Enjoy your evening.
0: And I'm Chris Howden. Happy Canada Day, and good night.

0: This week on the Sam Sanders Show, Chef Samin Nosrat. She found fame with her hit cookbook, Salt, Fat, Acid, Heat. But to her surprise, it didn't feel good.
1: Achievement and success was never going to fill the unfillable hole in my heart. And
0: achievement is a treadmill.
1: Yes. And ambition is like a lie.
0: Samin Nosrat on finding the joy in cooking again.
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1: A large wildfire raged in southern France on Wednesday, forcing hundreds of people to be evacuated. Hundreds of firefighters mobilized to battle the fire in the Hérault and Aude departments in the southwest of France, fueled by drought and strong winds. It came a year after major blazes in the Corbière region and days after a deadly heatwave across much of France, with another one forecast. By late evening, the fire had covered 800 hectares. Temperatures of around 30 degrees Celsius combined with strong wind gusts drove the spread of the fire through low, very dry vegetation. About 200 people were evacuated. Meanwhile, France's Green Party says it plans to put forward a vote of no confidence in the government over its handling of a heatwave response, as the country counted heat-related deaths from two episodes of extreme heat so far this year. France experienced 5 days of unseasonably high temperatures in May, followed by a record-breaking 11-day heatwave in June that has claimed at least 1,000 lives. Health officials said that the toll is expected to rise significantly. While the motion of no confidence is not expected to pass, it reflects the anger of some French politicians over what they describe as the government's inadequate measures to help France face sweltering heat of over 40 degrees Celsius in many parts of the country. WRP News, I'm Paul McNally.
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1: I Will Never See the World Again by Ahmet Altan is translated from Turkish by Yasemin Çongar. Many people, journalists, teachers, civil servants and army officers were arrested following an attempted coup in Turkey in July 2016. Among them was Ahmet Altan, a novelist and journalist, at the time also editor-in-chief of Taraf, a liberal newspaper. He spent 5 years in prison, and I Will Never See the World Again was written while Ahmet Altan was in jail. This superb memoir about detention, but also about how literature, imagination and writing save the author will stay with us forever. I Will Never See the World Again by Ahmet Altan is published by Granta.
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2: WRP.
3: Hello everybody, Oliver here from the Eiffel Tower with a short episode. I'm sure you've heard that there's a mega heat wave going on in Paris, which means it's pretty much not business as usual for anybody, including this podcast. I think a lot of you guys know that I live on the top floor under the zinc rooftops of the city, which makes things very difficult indeed. But it was actually thinking about the rooftops of Paris that it reminded me that I wanted to reshare this old conversation from 4 or 5 years ago, when I met an American woman, Sarah, and interviewed her about her very unique Paris apartment inside another kind of rooftop, in this case, a domed rooftop. So, a little bit of history. If you don't know what I'm talking about the sort of rounded domes. You see a lot of them in the 16th and 17th arrondissement. Given that's where we're up to in the season, the arrondissement season, I thought it was perfect to dive into this again. Yeah, 17th century, they started popping up on, you know, churches and buildings linked to the Republic of France. But a couple centuries later, we started seeing them on the residential buildings. And a lot of them remain, especially in the sort of 9th, 17th, 16th, 7th even. And I love them. And I'd always wanted to get inside one. So here comes the story of when I met Sarah, and she showed me around the inside of this very intriguing apartment. There's going to be all the pictures I took and videos and everything shared across social media this week. But let's rewind to the time I talked to Sarah inside her rounded dome apartment. Sarah.
4: Yes.
3: Before we even start talking, I can feel that the audio is weird in here. Do you notice it anymore?
4: Oh, yeah. Absolutely. Yeah? It depends. So I've moved the furniture around quite a bit because it's round.
3: Yeah.
4: So it's quite difficult to find corners and to create natural, like, intimate spaces. So every time I move the furniture around, I find new places where the sound travels differently up and over the ceiling.
3: Wow.
4: Yeah.
3: And it's probably going around the wall. Oh, that frightened me. It feels like it feels like I'm drunk or something in here. It feels like I've got headphones on listening to myself.
4: It does, and especially during the summer storms, it literally feels like you're in a ship because the building sort of sways just the tiniest bit.
3: Wow.
4: and you have 180 degrees of the wind. So it literally feels like you're in a boat.
2: Wow. And, really cool. And to paint a picture for the people at home, when I tilt my head back and look up, it looks like these wooden beams sort of supporting this round structure.
4: Yeah.
2: Kind of like a lighthouse, it feels like, or something.
4: Definitely.
2: Do you get used to living in a bubble, sort of?
4: No. No, you have pinch me moments a lot.
2: Are there things that are annoying about it? Are you kind of like, spatially, are you kind of like, oh my God, I wish I could put a picture on that wall, but it's round.
4: Definitely. Yeah. If there's anybody who's willing to help with the design of a round room, I would be open to that.
2: You never know. There might be someone listening that can help. You could have one of those TVs that go all the way around the wall, like interactive and massive.
4: Yeah. No, it's a really special space. It poses its own challenges, but never, ever, ever do you get used to it, I don't think.
2: And you've got these incredible views going every way. I'm just going to sit differently on the couch and feel, whoa, okay, so it's different here.
4: Yeah, exactly.
2: 30 centimeters back.
4: Yeah.
2: I wonder if the listeners will be able to hear. I'm interested, like, you said before I pressed record that you don't know anyone else that lives in one of these.
4: No.
2: Do you get sort of coupole envy when you walk around and go, oh, that person's a bit more beautiful than mine?
4: You know, it's the perennial problem living in Paris that you see people with a terrace and you think, your life must actually be better. And then I have to have a, you know, sober moment where I say, I think what you have is just fine. But yes, the ones on the corner that have a balcony or something like that, I imagine.
2: Have you ever had people that have, like, down on street level tried to ask if they could come up and have a look at this?
4: No. I don't think it's even that obvious exactly where the entrance to this building
2: is. That's true. It's it's really fortunate. I think the story was that, because I get these kind of weird fascinations with things in Paris, and these coupoles, as I believe they're called, was one of them, and I was sharing pictures of them, and then it was on Instagram.
4: It was.
2: You reached out, you're like, well, I live in one.
4: Yeah, exactly. I think you were pretty obvious, and you said, I would die to get inside of one to see what they look like, and I said, well, your lucky day.
2: Did it make you feel guilty that I said I'd die to get inside one?
4: No, because I find myself in different areas of Paris and thinking they are so different. And when I go to other cities, I really do remark how unique it is, I think, to the architecture in Paris. So I can imagine, of course. And there, if you think about how many buildings there are in Paris, but how many have this architectural style, there must not be more than 100.
2: No, I don't think so.
4: Just in the entire city.
2: And they're specifically in 17th, 16th-ish.
4: I think so. I've seen them other places. But, I think that would be an interesting thing, is to mark down where they all exist the city.
2: Yeah, now that you say, I think there's some on the left bank too, in the 7th, for example.
4: Yeah. But to think, you know, you live in the round part of the building and then to be on the top floor of it and actually get, you know, the 180 degree view is pretty unique. I know that the apartments below me, this is actually the master bedroom. So
2: is it also round for them? Mm-hmm. No.
4: Yes.
2: Okay, so it's round all the way down.
4: Yep, all the way down.
2: How curious. Yeah. It is like a lighthouse. Okay, I also wonder if there's like meetups between people that live in these and you just don't know about it yet.
4: I think this is the platform to set them up.
2: Yes.
4: You know?
2: Yes.
4: Let's do it.
2: Okay. Anyone else listening? We can start the club. I want to talk to you a little bit. You're from the States, right?
4: Yes.
2: Where are you from?
4: Georgia.
2: Okay, cool. I wanted to talk to you about life in the 17th.
4: Yes.
2: Because that's what this whole episode is about.
4: Mm-hmm.
2: People keep saying to me, family, sort of villagey vibe.
4: Definitely.
2: And I think it's interesting. People say that a lot about Batignolles on the far side of the 17th, but also this side, closer to the Arc de Triomphe.
4: Yeah, the 17th is a huge arrondissement, so you definitely have a split between sort of the younger side that touches on the 9th, you have Pigalle and whatnot, Batignolles definitely has that vibe, and then on this side, it's more young families, it does have sort of the established feel of the 16th, but definitely a little bit younger, I think, and to me, the appeal when I was moving to Paris was to make sure that I had a more or less authentic Parisian sort of lifestyle. I absolutely love the center, it was purposeful for me to live a little bit removed from the typical tourist. I really enjoyed being able to walk around as I was looking at the neighborhood and not hear any English.
2: Yeah.
4: So that has had a huge impact on kind of, I think, my acclimation. And
2: do you find that, like, do you come across many tourists in this part of town?
4: No, and I think that's what's nice is when you look at a map of Paris, you see the big monuments and you see the Arc de Triomphe. And then I think most people look, I'm not really sure what's back there. There's nothing for me. Unless you're really trying to do kind of what you're doing, which is more exploratory. So it is quite nice, actually. On the back half of the Arc de Triomphe, we really don't get much by way of that.
2: It's and you don't need to be there because you can see it from your kitchen, not kitchen window, I guess.
4: Yeah.
2: From the study?
4: Yeah. Again, challenge is the division of space. So if people have ideas.
2: Yeah. Okay. So if people want to get an idea of what we're talking about, I'm going to share some pictures to go with this. But I think that wraps it up. Thanks so much.
3: There you have it. Quick episode, as I said. This heat wave will be over soon. We'll be back to regular scheduling. But as always, become a member of this show on Patreon or Substack if you want to see it thrive. Otherwise, come and do a walking tour with us. They're award-winning walking tours. Meet me on Monday in the Marais. Otherwise, meet one of my excellent guides anywhere else in the city on any day you want, really. Check them out, theeiffeltower.com/tours. I'll leave you with that thought. And don't forget, keep your eyes up. Look for some of these magnificent domes around. You might just get an invite into one yourself. Stay cool, everybody. Au revoir.
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3: Hello, everybody. It's Oliver and Lena here with a brand new episode of the podcast, a beast episode, a second one for the week, and D is for deliveries. This whole episode, a short episode, is about the unusual, fun, exciting, and dangerous world of delivering your own book to shops, museums, boutiques, and cafes around Paris, and the funny stories and anecdotes that come with it. So D is for deliveries, and let's get into it. So welcome to the studio, lovely Lena. Been a while since we've said that.
6: Yeah, thank God.
3: How did that...
6: No, I'm kidding.
3: How did that even start?
6: Yeah, I don't know.
3: Well, some...
6: I blame you for that.
3: Some... No, really. Some people know you as lovely Lena. Some know you as the illustrator behind children's books in Paris.
6: That's right.
3: And that's what we're going to talk about. This episode is just about that. So, Sophie in Paris, the new book.
6: She is out.
3: That's the main takeaway.
6: Yeah.
3: If you pre-ordered a copy of Sophie in Paris, our new book written in English, our fifth children's book that Lena illustrated and that I drew, well,
6: I drew up the manuscript of.
3: It's every single order has been posted, and we spent this whole past week in Paris delivering.
6: Yeah, we've been super busy.
3: So I think through this episode, you'll hear about where you can get it in Paris, but more importantly, what it's like to
6: how it came to
3: books.
6: Yeah, exactly.
3: I think it all started when I wrote a book called Paris on Air in 2020, and I self-published it. And one of the great joys of that was delivering it by hand, singularly.
6: Direct to customers.
3: Yeah, and it was just at the end of the lockdown, so people didn't want to come out of their houses. And remember, they lowered picnic baskets?
6: You scooted around on your red scooter.
3: It was a reason. It was a legit reason to leave the house.
6: Oh, yeah, because you had like a permit slip.
3: That's right.
6: That's right.
3: And people lowered a picnic basket on a rope from the fifth floor. I put it in. They put like 20 so euros funny. in return. And since then, I've loved delivering books. And it's no exception with Sophie in Paris. And, well, I got a few fun stories. So have you. I mean, we delivered together. But maybe start with the Louvre, I think.
6: Yeah, why not? That's the first one that kind of placed in a real order.
3: I think so, yeah.
6: Which was very cool.
3: They saw a copy before, I think, anyone else in Paris. Because we love working with the Louvre.
6: Yeah.
3: The boutique in the Louvre. And for the full story of how we got in there in the first place, there's an episode called something like something about Red Thread or something, I think, from years ago, where I told the story of how we first got in there because it was really cool.
6: It was not exactly direct. No, it was very... It's a whole game behind it.
3: Mm. And this time, so we went in to meet the main guy at the bookshop boutique, who we'd never met before. And he took things... He did it a little differently. As we're showing him the new book...
6: And we're discussing and everything. We were there for quite a while.
3: We were probably talking to him for 20 minutes inside the Louvre.
6: Mm.
3: And he's holding up... It was funny, do you remember? He was flicking through it, but he was looking at us.
6: Yeah.
3: And I was like, look at the book. Because we don't know if they... With any of the books, because it's all self-published and it's all about us knocking the doors. Yeah, we're
6: like, feedback.
3: Yeah, we need him to like it and take it. Mm. And so he's chatting about children's books and our children's books. Turning pages while making eye contact with us. And I was like, he's not going to know what he looked at the end of it all.
6: As long as he liked the cover.
3: Yeah, I guess. And then he did something I've never seen anyone do before. As we're chatting, he just sort of, it was like he's possessed or something. He took the book and put it on the other side of a shelf.
6: Like amongst the other books.
3: Yeah, facing out to all the customers. And in the Louvre, obviously, there's millions of people walking around there. And then we realized, as we're chatting to him, he didn't acknowledge it or anything. He didn't even really look at what he was doing.
6: I was like, what's going on?
3: He was doing a test, a live test, to see if anyone would pick it up or look at it.
6: I know, so brave. It's so casual as well.
3: And what happened?
6: Well, first nothing, because, well, I don't know, it was quite empty, to be fair, at that very moment.
3: The shop.
6: Yeah.
3: There's thousands of people walking past the shop, though.
6: Yes.
3: It's crazy in there.
6: Yeah, but eventually there was this American family, and the mom, maybe, I don't know, 50 years old or something, her face kind of lit up when she saw the book, and she went straight up to it, picked it up,
3: and I was going, yeah, baby, exactly. Here we go. Yeah, she was so excited.
6: Yeah, she was so excited. And she had her, like, 16-year-old daughter with her, and she was like, she picked up the book, and she turned it around to show her daughter, and she was like, oh my God, Sophie, look at this. Because obviously the book is called Sophie in Paris.
3: With the big word Sophie written.
6: And we're like, this is perfect. And the buyer from the shop was right there with us. And what happened next was not exactly what we had expected.
3: Well, I thought the girl would be like, oh, mama, buy me 5 copies of this book that shares my name. Because she was a Victorian.
6: Of course.
3: So the daughter looks at it. And with the air of a 16-year-old, a teenage American kid who doesn't want a children's book bought for her, she raises her finger and opens her mouth and sticks her tongue out as if she's about to puke. And she goes, no! No way, Mom!
6: And we're like, me and Oliver looked at each other. We're like, oh my God, this is the worst ever.
3: I don't think the girl... Bless her lovely heart, I'm sure. I don't think she meant that book's disgusting. I think she meant, like, don't buy me a kid's book, Mom.
6: Yeah, spend 20 euros differently.
3: And the mum put it back on the shelf and they walked away. And so we had this huge...
6: That was a roller coaster. Yeah. It was all very, like, we didn't even address it as it was happening, but everyone was in on it. Everyone saw.
3: Mm. So I was ready to say, hey, we wrote that book.
6: And then it's like, oh, no.
3: So,
6: but then we laughed about it, so it was fine.
3: Mm. And the other thing is, I forgot about this. Yeah. Our other books were already on the shelf there, and a young couple from, I think, Peru was it?
6: Oh, yeah.
3: They came in young, maybe they were 25 or something, and they picked up Grace the Giraffe, one of our earlier books, and she was, she loved it.
6: Yeah.
3: They didn't think they had children, but she just loved it, and they were fawning over it, and then... In front of the guy, too. It was amazing.
6: It was perfect.
3: And then we, I think I was like, oh, we wrote that.
6: Mm.
3: And they're like, oh, my gosh, can you sign it? It was this great show. So if you're listening, Peruvians.
6: Yeah.
3: That was awesome. Thank you. Helped because then the Louvre took an order, which I delivered on an electric bike.
6: Mm.
3: And I had this great moment. I think I shared a picture of it on social media. But the guys in the delivery room, no one knows this, I think. The delivery of the Louvre. Is under the whole building. You got to go...
6: Sort of a car park.
3: You got to go through a tunnel under a car park, and then there's all these big trucks, which, honestly, are probably delivering toilet paper and soap, but I like to think they're delivering a Rembrandt or something.
6: Yes, of course.
3: Yeah, but so I come in on a bike or a scooter or whatever, and they took the book, and I saw the team in there working. They drink out of mugs with Mona Lisa on it.
6: As they should.
3: As they should. Yeah. I thought that was kind of cool.
6: Yeah, it's good.
3: But yeah, so there's a good place to get the books. Otherwise, we got some other fun stories from this sort of set of deliveries that we did.
6: Yeah.
3: One is Smith & Son.
6: With some news. Big shop.
3: We can break some news here. Two pieces of news.
6: Yeah.
3: So first is they don't even talk about this yet. Mm. They did a very soft launch.
6: Very.
3: So we're talking about Smith & Son, which has a location on Rue de Rosier in the Marais and another in Versailles, but I'm talking about their flagship.
6: The main one on Rue de Rivoli, kind of close to Concord.
3: Used to be called W.H. Smith, but now it's Smith & Son for a couple of years. And they have opened two doors down closer to Concord. They've opened a brand new shop that's just for children's books.
6: Yeah, so they moved all the kids' books out of the original store and they're going solo.
3: Yeah, they didn't. And it's really they didn't cool. even announce it. No, they didn't have just, a party. They didn't nothing. Do it. They just started
6: it's
3: talking
6: about quiet.
3: It.
6: It's very quiet. I think it was like one Instagram post.
3: Yeah. So it looks amazing. I'm sure you didn't know that unless you've been to Paris looking at their shop in the past month or something. But it's brand new. I think they haven't even finished building the inside of it, but it's
6: no,
3: open.
6: No, I think they just, like, it's super new.
3: Yeah.
6: Yeah, it's great.
3: Which is music to our ears as children's book people. And we went in. This is true. This might not sound true, but we went in and there was a young lady working there. And I think she was French.
6: Mm.
3: And we came in with one copy. And we said, oh, we're looking for our sort of contact here. Gail, her name is. And she goes, oh, no, I can leave a message, what it's about. And I said, oh, we've got this new book. We're so eager to share it with her because we've worked with her for years now. And this girl legitimately got so excited that we were in there with our new book. Mm. I don't know if it's because it was us or it was just maybe she hadn't
6: met
3: me. I
6: think she was just very passionate about children's books.
3: I think so too.
6: She lived in this magical world. It's great.
3: She basically started crying.
6: Yeah.
3: She said I'm crying. I didn't really see it, but she was so
6: just lovely.
3: She was so happy about it. She's like, I never meet authors and illustrators in here. We've seen the other books. And,
6: yeah.
3: And we're like, do you want to look at the new book? She's like, can I?
6: Yeah.
3: And she was really excited about it. Yeah. And it was so invigorating for
6: exactly.
3: us. Because only the Louvre
6: and
3: had seen it.
6: And encouraging.
3: Yeah.
6: Mm.
3: So then our contact walked out of the blue.
6: And we were on a bit of a high from that.
3: And then she came out and she was like legitimately happy about it too.
6: Yeah.
3: And it took the biggest order of anyone, I think.
6: Yes.
3: They did the biggest order out of everybody.
6: Yeah, they're MVPs.
3: And we can break the news now that that new shop on Rue de Rivoli with a huge big glass window.
6: Sophie's going to have that window for all of August.
3: Yep.
6: And it's so exciting.
3: And we said, what are you going to do? And they said, no. What are you going to do? You can do anything you want.
6: And that's music to my ears because that's just very
3: that
6: exciting.
3: That window is huge.
6: It's massive.
3: It's the whole,
6: It's a big
3: it's
6: one.
3: It's an enormous window.
6: Yeah. So I'm thinking, I was like, oh, what am I going to do? So I'm going to, first I thought about big cutouts of Sophie and an Eiffel Tower. And then,
3: hang on, to interrupt you for a sec.
6: Yeah.
3: The book is about a little girl called Sophie. In case you're new here.
6: Maybe.
3: And she saves the day at the Eiffel Tower. There's kind of plot twists in there that we haven't talked about yet.
6: Mm.
3: But yeah, I just realized you're talking about the plot and stuff. We haven't even
6: addressed
3: it. Sophie in Paris lives next to the Eiffel Tower in
6: and
3: a
6: little
3: attic. And
6: the whole book is essentially set on the Eiffel Tower.
3: Yeah. Yeah.
6: So, yeah.
3: Which makes more sense why you're putting an Eiffel Tower there.
6: Yes, it does. That's true. And then I was like, oh, I want to do something even more special. So I've actually started working on a custom portrait, like classic painted portrait of Sophie sitting, like posing on a velvet sofa with her little dog Banjo. It's coming together pretty nicely. So that's going to be on display in that window.
3: Couple pigeons?
6: Perhaps a couple of pigeons.
3: Relevant.
6: Mm.
3: For all you out there in the world who've received the book already, who've bought in the shop, keep sending pictures and feedback.
6: Oh, we love it.
3: We love to hear it. Otis and Astrid, our children, are sick of giving feedback. Shall we read it again? No, Elder. They've seen it for months now. Okay, so August, Smith & Son, Children's Window. There's a chance we won't be in Paris much in August.
6: Mm.
3: So, dear listeners, if you're in this city in August, take pictures and send them to
6: us. Yes,
3: please. Now, a couple more. I think we'll just run through a couple of the other fun stories, given we've gone quite deep on those first two.
6: Yeah.
3: A shout out to the Abbey Bookstore.
6: Our newest, newest bookstore to stock.
3: Run by Canadian Brian, who's a bit of a sort of local legend among book lovers in this city. Knowing that a lot of their books are secondhand and there's not much space in that sort of Harry Potter-esque world of his bookshop, I don't think I've tried putting the books in there before. Maybe Kylie, the first one.
6: Maybe, yeah.
3: And I almost didn't this time, but we ended up chatting with him and having a great old conversation. He took a bunch of all the books.
6: He's like, he just invites you for coffee straight away. He's quite
3: free coffee and tea for everybody at that show. Yeah,
6: it's so nice.
3: So they sell them there too. I haven't seen, I know they're in the window. He put them in the window. So that's a cool, I always stop there on my Latin Quarter walking tours.
6: Yeah.
3: It's an unusual little bookshop.
6: I mean, it's quite magical.
3: Yeah, you like...
6: Do you want to get lost? It's like the narrowest little nooks and crannies, and you have to squeeze through to get to the kids' section, and it's, it's really nice. So I assume
3: our books will be at the back.
6: I think so, yeah.
3: Then another shout-out, up the road, there's Red Wheelbarrow, which also has a children's bookshop, the Red Balloon next to it.
6: Yeah, that's right.
3: Just like the same. Also a Mammoth Order.
6: Yeah, so if you're gonna, if you want to make sure to walk away with a Sophie, I'd go to Smith & Son or Red Wheelbarrow or Red Balloon.
3: Yep.
6: But we also have a bunch of others that are stocking, I mean, good numbers.
3: Yeah, but if you got one chance to get the book, you can also reach out to us. We're pretty active with all this. How about the Bon Marché?
6: Oh, the Bon Marché.
3: They did a mega order,
6: Yes, and they're so nice.
3: Do you remember the story?
6: It was a little hard to break Bon Marché.
3: Do you remember the story of...
6: But once we're in...
3: of Kylie at the Bon Marché? The guy that runs the book, the children's section at the very top of the Bon Marché. I think I was there as a customer, and I just said, hey, maybe you'd be interested in stocking our children's books. And that's the worst thing you can ever say to a shop.
6: Oh, no one cares.
3: They hate it.
6: Yeah. And it's self-published. Oh, my God, that's like a curse word.
3: Yeah, but I try to be quite persuasive. I'm like, oh, just at least look at a picture online so you know what I'm talking about. Because there's a scene in Kylie of the crocodile in the Bon Marché.
6: Yeah.
3: And he opened it, this guy, quite reluctantly. And as soon as he saw that crocodile, he goes, oh, j'adore. Oh, j'adore. I love it.
6: It's like Proust's Madeleine or something.
3: Yeah, something. Yeah. Yeah. He had a pet crocodile.
6: When he was, I don't know. It was something was happened.
3: But they just, their staff are exceptional. Well, their staff is exceptional, if you want to be grammatically pedantic. And they loved the new book.
6: Yeah.
3: And they took a huge order of all the books. And apparently, I've been told, they keep them on the cash desk. The cash register.
6: Yeah.
3: All of them. So if you go in there, you can't miss it. And really, they got some really lovely people working there who were wonderful to talk to.
6: Yeah.
3: A shout out to Messy Nessie, the
6: Definitely.
3: Boutique.
6: Definitely. Love.
3: She emailed us after I think she read it to her own little ones. And she emailed us after saying, Vive Sophie!
6: Oh my God.
3: So she's been on this pod before.
6: Yeah. And also shout out, she's making a big extension to her shop, which is going to be... this is going to be like a sort of reopening in September.
3: We got a private look at it.
6: And it's going to be amazing, I think.
3: It's huge.
6: It looks great. So I mean, it's bigger than the
3: original shop.
6: Yeah.
3: Maybe two or three times bigger.
6: Yeah, maybe.
3: So that's something to watch out for. I think, you know, there are actually a lot of other small bookshops. I can shout a few that come to mind. Chantelivre, which is a French bookshop near the Lutetia Hotel.
6: Beautiful.
3: Wonderful.
6: Yeah.
3: Pieton de Paris, near the Peloton Café, right. Both of which are stocking the book.
6: Gallignani. Next to Le Maurice Hotel.
3: Which they've got our posters on the wall and more to come.
6: Yes,
3: I think they're in the window there, too.
6: Yeah, making a custom sort of poster for them, which is exciting.
3: Yes, they've been very good, too.
6: Yeah.
3: And then, you know how weird it is to deliver a new book and see your old books in the window?
6: Mm.
3: Do you know how weird that is? Not on purpose, they're just there.
6: Yeah.
3: Crazy. And then in the 7th, there's Julie La and Tomset Bookshops. But a final shout-out is to some... I'm very excited by this news. We've cracked the med.
6: That's quite a statement, but yes.
3: In terms of small self-published children's books, this counts as cracking the Mediterranean. There's a bookshop in Nice called Librairie Massena Around the World. And as a little gamble, they stocked a few of our books, and they sold out.
7: rinse and repeat. And now we just sent down a full box of the new ones, and it's going well.
6: Yeah.
7: And they took pictures of the books, like, around the...
6: Like, on the knee, they bought the Promenade Anglaise, yeah. And, yeah, very, like, Nice iconic spots.
7: I love it. I thought that the books wouldn't work outside of Paris, but apparently...
6: Yeah.
7: And finally, in French Wink in New York City, they're selling the books.
6: Yeah. Crack New York, too.
7: And then also in
2: Main Street Books in Davidson, North Carolina, which is on Main Street.
6: That makes sense.
7: So New York and North Carolina, that's two out of the 50 states.
6: Yeah, here we go.
7: That'd be a goal.
6: Maybe.
7: We have a bunch of stock, actually, with helpers in Ohio and Nebraska.
6: Mm.
7: So for Americans buying books, we'll send it to you from there. Postage is cheaper. Same with if you live in France. We got some with a helper in Toronto.
6: Mm.
7: And the rest we send from Paris.
6: Yeah.
7: So this by far has been the quickest momentum filled start to any of the five books that we've done.
6: And I have to say, it's very exciting. Like what we said before, it's obviously self-published. Like we worked alone on this, and you don't get like much feedback or, you know, just discuss ideas like that.
7: You're an editor and an agent and a publisher.
6: Exactly. So when we get to meet people and customers and you see people's reaction and hear them, it feels like people are reacting differently to Sophie. And I'm not sure, rather than the older books, which is all about animals. And I'm not sure if it is because it's about a girl and it's more relatable or I don't know.
7: This sounds like I'm trying to sell more books or something, but there's a magic about this one, and I've got a great anecdote to finish on.
6: Mm.
7: We went down to our local office depot,
6: print shop,
7: yeah. Where we'd worked a lot on the early drafts, printing coloured images and looking at them, seeing how the text worked with the images.
6: Yeah, so we know the stuff.
7: They all know us.
6: Yeah.
7: No, I mean, yeah, and buying all these envelopes and all this stuff. And we went down to gift some copies. And there was a woman lining up behind us who wanted to see what the commotion was about. And she saw a copy of the book. And she goes, well, I want one. She goes, I want one too. And she goes, I'll pay cash right now for that copy. And we were like, sold. Okay. Yeah,
6: so we ended up doing business on their counter. But for
7: How many people have gone into a stationery shop and walked out with more money than when they walked in?
6: We're like, sorry, we can't give you a receipt. Maybe the print shop can give you a receipt.
7: Yeah, ring it up, Johnny. So, I don't know. There's something really fun. And I know this is a channel about things to do in Paris. And I know.
6: Well, we mentioned quite a few places around Paris.
7: That's what I was going to say. If nothing else, we just recommended...
6: These are all wonderful bookshops.
7: Exactly.
6: In wonderful locations. And so check them all out.
7: Some of the bookshops are worth seeing, even if you don't go to buy a book.
6: Yeah, like Galignani. Beautiful.
7: Yeah. Chantelieve is beautiful. Yeah. I love that bookshop. Yeah. And so all the other ones. Also, Shakespeare and Company.
6: Oh, yeah.
7: Forgot to mention them.
6: Of course.
7: They took an order too.
6: Yeah.
7: So there you go. I'm sure we forgot some other ones too. There'll be a full list on the website. But this whole episode is brought to you by Sophie in Paris, which you can get on theeiffeltower.com/shop, and we'll send it to you anywhere or in any of the bookshops that we mentioned.
6: And to finish, some more exciting news. I mean, it's already been very exciting news, but we've already started working on the second one.
7: Yeah, and the plan, we should never promise anything.
6: Nope.
7: But the plan is more human.
6: Yep.
7: And maybe more Sophie. Watch this space.
2: The music you heard on this episode and the last one with Edward Chisholm is from Press Maxon, of course, and it's D is for Django, as in Django Reinhardt. Press says it's the visionary jazz guitarist who invented gypsy jazz and thus invented the sound of jazz in Montmartre in the 1930s. You might recognize this style as the soundtrack to Owen Wilson's Flaneur Moments in Midnight in Paris. This recording is Prez's take on arguably Django's biggest hit, Minor Swing.
7: Thanks for listening. We'll keep it at that. This is The Earful Tower. My name's Oliver G. This is Lena Norton G. And we'll be back in with another episode very soon.
6: And thank you. Bye-bye.

0: While back, Q with Tom Power visited St. John's for a special live taping at the Arts and Culture Center. You'll hear a re-air of that show featuring performances, interviews, and even a few surprises with guests like Alan Doyle, Deantha Edmonds, Alan Hocko, and more. That's coming up on Q from CBC.
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3: Parlez-vous Paris?
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6: Bonjour, je m'appelle Caroline, j'ai 26 ans, je viens du Québec. 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
7: This morning, I'm with Caroline from Quebec. We're in the 20th arrondissement of Paris, opposite Père-Lachaise. It's the most famous cemetery in the French capital.
8: Bonjour Caroline.
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8: Bonjour Thierry.
9: Bonjour.
6: Bonjour.
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6: Oui, et vous?
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7: Thierry Leroy is passionate about cemeteries and funeral art. 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
6: Le nom du Père Lachaise, ça vient d'où en fait?
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7: So the name Père Lachaise has nothing to do with chairs. In the 17th century, Père François de Lachaise used to live here. He was famous for being the Sun King's confessor.
9: On est parti pour une visite?
7: Thierry Leroy is going to show us a couple of famous graves.
9: Les jeunes garçons, vous êtes des Français? 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Vous êtes de Paris?
10: Oui.
9: Tu connais le métro?
10: Oui.
9: 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Bienvenue.
11: Voilà.
9: Tu as un ticket de métro sur toi?
11: Je vais le chercher.
9: Pose-le, glisse-le.
7: Metro tickets? That's an odd gift.
9: C'est un vieux ticket, hein?
7: Visitors leave keepsakes on the graves to remind them of the dead.
9: C'est même collector, hein?
7: This is Fulgence Bienvenue's grave. He founded the Paris Metro.
9: Le père du métro parisien, c'est pour ça que vous avez la gare Montparnasse qui porte son nom, Montparnasse Bienvenue. 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
7: Montparnasse Bienvenue Metro Station was named after him. Yes, the name has nothing to do with the fact that Bienvenue means welcome in French.
6: Pourquoi est-ce qu'il y a autant de personnes célèbres qui sont enterrées ici au cimetière?
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1: There's a Greek inscription on the grave written by his father. Jim's father, a naval commander, never really approved of his son's rock career. It's quite a moving story.
2: Alors Caroline, il y a beaucoup de personnages célèbres qui sont enterrés ici. 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
0: On va à Piaf.
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1: 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Quite a coincidence.
0: On s'écoute un peu du... 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
1: Some of the tombs are like real chapels. Relatives could kneel at the prie-dieu and pray. This one even has stained glass windows. Des vitraux.
3: C'est trop drôle.
1: Now this is an odd one. People have left potatoes, des patates, on this grave.
3: On est devant la tombe de Parmentier. 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
0: Non, pas du tout, mais par contre, en France, il est important parce que la pomme de terre...
1: The Spanish brought potatoes back from their conquests in the Americas. But there was a lot of resistance to the new vegetable. Potatoes were said to be poisonous, non comestibles.
0: Et c'est lui, Antoine-Augustin Parmentier, qui, grâce à ses recherches, mais surtout grâce à son talent d'avoir convaincu ses contemporains que la pomme de terre est comestible, il a nourri des mouches et il a sauvé des vies humaines. 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

0: Software Humanist.
1: 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He promoted potatoes during the great famines leading to the French Revolution. His efforts helped save a lot of lives.
2: Alors Caroline, quelle est la tombe qui t'a le plus marquée pendant la visite?
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3: Merci
0: du Québec, voir ce cimetière du Père Lachaise.
1: We are reaching the end of our walk. Caroline found Thierry's stories very moving. Thanks for showing us around.
3: Merci.
0: Au revoir.
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1: Hi, welcome to Food Sleuth Radio, where we help you think beyond your plate. I'm Melinda Hamelgarn, a registered dietitian and investigative nutritionist on a mission to connect the dots between food, health, and agriculture and find food truth. And today it's my honor to welcome my guest, Dr. Robin Ménage. He has built his career at the intersection of toxicology and data science and is both the scientific director at the Buchinger Wilhelmi Therapeutic Fasting Program in Überlingen, Germany, and visiting research fellow in the Department of Nutritional Sciences at King's College in London. Dr. Ménage holds a master's degree in cell biology and a PhD in molecular and cell biology. And as an expert advisor to the French government and the European Parliament on chemical pollutants and human health risk, he is able to turn his laboratory findings into policy-relevant evidence. He recently spoke at the University of Washington Symposium on Glyphosate, and I wanted to bring his work to our radio audience. Welcome, Dr. Ménage.
2: Thank you for having me.
1: I wondered, what led to your interest in pesticides and glyphosate in particular?
2: I've been always interested by protecting ecosystem, protecting human health. And it was at the university back in 2006 or 2007 that I had some lectures about the effects of pollution. And I realized that environmental pollutants are affecting fertility, cognition, and that it is completely underestimated, underappreciated, and I could see that doing some research on the topic could have a huge impact on public health, on policy. And this really led me to start working on glyphosate because I could see that it was the major pesticide used in the world, but also at the same time, a big black box. We didn't know the toxicity of glyphosate when it was used in formulation. We didn't know if it was an endocrine disruptor or the toxic levels. Is it dangerous in our food chain when people are spraying it? There were so many questions that I wanted to start working as a toxicologist.
1: Well, most of the research that we've seen has linked glyphosate exposure to cancer. And what I appreciated about your presentation at the University of Washington was you showed how glyphosate and Roundup formulations affect the liver and our gut microbiome. So I want to talk about how this particular compound and other chemicals affect our entire body. And we have seen a drastic increase in non-alcoholic fatty liver disease. And one has to wonder what is in our environment that contributes to that. So tell me a little bit about your research looking at Roundup's effects on the liver.
2: So it really started quite some time ago when we had some questions on the safety of genetically modified food, because most of the genetically modified crops that are cultivated around the world are made tolerant to Roundup, the pesticide containing glyphosate. And so this way, farmers can spray Roundup on their field. The plants which are meant to be edible are genetically modified to resist, so they don't die. And this way, the plants accumulate a lot of pesticide residues which end up in your plate. And when the research team in which I was working started looking at the safety data for these GMOs, they saw that in some cases there was signs of toxicity that were not explored, and it was mostly signs of toxicity on the liver and kidneys. And because the experiments which were done by regulators were always too short to see if there was really a problem after ingesting these glyphosate residues, the team in the University of Caen in France, it's in Normandy where I worked and doing my PhD, decided to do a two-year toxicity study. So this is the longest of the toxicity studies we can do in rats. And this is corresponding to lifelong toxicity studies so that we can see what are the effects of lifelong exposure in humans. And we tested genetically modified crops, which were sprayed with Roundup, and we tested for the first time in the world the toxicity of the Roundup herbicide alone. It was never done before. That's something a bit crazy that everyone assumes that the pesticides are tested for their chronic toxicity. But actually, if you look at the pesticides which are used by farmers, by consumers, they are never tested for their toxicity, and only some chosen molecules, which we call active principles. Glyphosate is an active principle. And so we tested for the first time Roundup and saw that the rats developed some toxicity in their liver, and we could see that it was close to fatty liver. And so there was this accumulation of fat damaging the liver and damaging the whole metabolism of the animals. And this is how it started, how we wanted to look and understand why Roundup can cause fatty liver disease in animals, and if this could be the same also in humans.
1: And it also increased triglyceride levels.
2: Yeah, that was one of the indicators that we were looking at something important, because we were not just finding some mechanisms which were activated or deactivated. We could see a marker which is a known marker of metabolic problems in humans, which was elevated in these rats exposed to Roundup. And this was the first indication for us that we were onto something important.
1: Absolutely. And you know what's so crazy? In the United States, when we have a patient who has non-alcoholic fatty liver disease or high triglycerides, we speak about diet in terms of grams of fat, carbohydrate, milligrams of cholesterol, etc. But we never talk about choosing organic food or foods that have been grown without herbicides. And one of the reasons why I wanted to have you on was to help show how our methods of agricultural production affect the food quality and ultimately our health. So you also looked at the way glyphosate affects the gut microbiome. I feel like we are at the tip of the iceberg in understanding all of the relationships between the microbes that live in our gut and our total health.
2: Oh yeah, we are at the tip of the iceberg for many aspects, because glyphosate is one of the many pollutants which can act and favor metabolic problems and obesity and fatty liver disease. And for the microbiome, we also are at the tip of the iceberg, because we only start to understand what these trillions of microbes are doing in our gut, not only in our gut, because they are on all the surface of our bodies. And when we look at what they do, the microbiome, it's in the gut, so you can expect that there will be some effects on the intestine. This is not surprising. But what has been surprising in the last decade, this is when we discovered that these bacteria in the gut can produce some molecules like hormones, like serotonin or other compounds, which can be absorbed in the bloodstream. And when they will be traveling in the bloodstream to different organs, they can influence the disease development or the health in practically all organs in the body, including the brain. The microbiota can influence our cognition. And this is really one of the most important discovery, game changer in science in the last decades, is to realize that we are not just human cells. We are human cells which are with other microbes, viruses, bacteria, fungi, which are in the microbiome, but elsewhere, and that we are also in an ecosystem, including other molecules around us, like environmental pollutants. For instance, this is what is known as the exposome nowadays. We know that we are exposed to many, many things, and that is influencing our health and development of disease. So there is really a conceptual change in science, shifting from the thinking that we are just a mass of human cells governed by DNA to the thinking that we are an ecosystem and we are subjected to influences which are sometimes beyond our control, because it's not just our own DNA.
1: Right. I love the way you describe the gut microbiome as a hidden organ that connects what we eat to how we age, how we feel, and how we heal. And I wonder if you could explain to us what you've seen thus far in the lab with regard to the impact of agricultural chemicals impacting our microbiome.
2: Yeah, we looked at the effect of glyphosate on the gut microbiome because we didn't see anything else which could explain the development of fatty liver in the rats. We tested many things. We tested endocrine disrupting effect of glyphosate, direct effect on liver cells, but it was not explaining the effects on the rats. But then we realized that glyphosate was never tested in the gut microbiome, but actually the mechanisms by which glyphosate act as a

0: some health-associated bacteria. Glyphosate was affecting what we call colonization resistance. So it fragilizes the gut and allows opportunist fungi, for instance, to grow. Glyphosate was also causing oxidative stress. And I say glyphosate, but it is actually even more damaging when glyphosate is with surfactants, like in the formulation called Roundup. And so I should always talk about Roundup because glyphosate is never really used as an ingredient, as an herbicide. It's always Roundup or other pesticide containing glyphosate, which are used in the fields or by consumers.
1: We've been told by industry that this is one of the safest herbicides on the market and that it's a tool that farmers need to feed the world. And it's people like you who help us step back from that message and help us reassess how we think about the way we produce our food. So most of your research, of course, has been done on rats. And I believe there was a person in the audience in Washington who asked you, what about the chow that rats get? So you've got a control group and you've got a group of animals that receive the treatment. But if glyphosate is so ubiquitous that it's even in the rat chow, how do you guard against that influx of glyphosate that you might not have expected?
0: Yeah, you have to find organic food for your rats. And this was one of the major discoveries that we made as well, because at some point we realized that the control animals in every laboratory experiment, they develop a lot of health problems. They develop a lot of cancer and tumors as they age, which is really suggesting that something is wrong, either in the way they live or what they are eating. And that's where we looked at the contamination by pesticides and pollutants in rat foods that we collected all over the world. And we found really a lot of toxic chemicals, which could explain why laboratory animals can develop health issues. And it's not even laboratory animals only, because this type of manufacturing is also used for pet food. So we can question whether the food we give to our companions is healthy or maybe will cause some health problems. And this is really like discovering what is behind the tip of the iceberg, because we only see the effect of a pesticide, but underwater there's all these contaminants which are in the food of the control animals or in the environment, and which is just everywhere. We are swimming in a soup of toxic chemicals every day in our modern lives.
1: Exactly. Let me take one break and remind our listeners that if you're just joining us or tuned into Food Sleuth Radio, and today we are joined by Dr. Robin Ménage. He is a toxicologist whose work spans the hidden dangers of everyday chemicals such as plastics and pesticides. He's also the scientific director at Buchinger Wilhelmi, the world's foremost center for therapeutic fasting. And in parallel, as research fellow at King's College in London, he investigates how diet and the gut microbiome interact to shape human metabolism and disease. One of your research papers looked at alternatives to BPA and breast cancer risk. We see so many products on the market that say they are BPA-free, and then people naturally assume that must be safe. What are your thoughts about plastic use?
0: Yeah, plastic is a big problem for consumers, much more than pesticides, actually, I believe. It's really like one of the most problematic materials that we are exposed to, and it's because it's everywhere, and we use it to make food, we use it in food. This is very ubiquitous, to the point that everyone has microplastics or nanoplastics in their blood. And at some point, I came to question that, because I was seeing a lot of plastics which were advocated to be without bisphenol A. This is really a common plasticizer, which is pointed to cause some health issues, fertility, cognition problems, and so on. And I thought, okay, if they don't contain bisphenol A, what is there to replace bisphenol A? And I started to look and found out that there was other bisphenols, because actually when the manufacturers of plastics are not using bisphenol A, they are using replacements. They have the whole alphabet, bisphenol B, C, D, E, and they are using alternatives. And when I met some scientists,

0: scientists from the US EPA, and we started this collaboration where we looked at the endocrine disrupting effect of these bisphenol A alternatives. We came to the conclusion that many of the bisphenol A alternatives are more endocrine disruptive than bisphenol A itself, and that in many cases, these chemicals are not labeled. If you buy a baby bottle or like any food container, you will not have the list of bisphenols which is contained. If the brand wants to advocate and make the selling argument that the product is safe, maybe they will tell you that it is without bisphenol A, but it will not tell you which bisphenols are contained by these plastics. And so that's really a big gap. And that was really one of the tip of the icebergs. And we look only at bisphenol A, but we uncovered that other bisphenols are also toxic and in our food chain, in our packaging, and we are still exposed to these many substances.
1: Right. And I don't think people understand just how ubiquitous these compounds are. So for example, let's say you say, I'm not going to buy something in plastic. And then they pick up a can of beans thinking that they're doing well. And then we find out the can is lined with a plastic compound, or even aluminum cans of beverages can be lined with plastic compounds to prevent erosion of that can. Mm-hmm. So helping people understand how and where they're exposed to these compounds is really important.
0: Yeah, this is very important. And I feel that this should be taught in university programs so that medical doctors know that, because especially for sensitive individuals, that is very important. And when a woman who is pregnant goes to the doctor might say, you have to reduce the consumption of fish, you have to do that or that. But they will not talk about the chemical hygiene, because we talk always about microbial hygiene. We learned that we should avoid toxic bacteria and toxic viruses because they can be harmful, but we don't learn about chemical hygiene, and no one learned at school or at university or from their doctor that they should start to think about avoiding plastics, that they should think about reducing cleaning products or cosmetics if they have pregnant women around. And this is really a cultural shift that is still to be done. And in the meantime, we are still intoxicating ourselves. And if there is an increase in the rate of infertility, the number of cancer, there is a lot of health problems which are linked to our modern lifestyle. And this is certainly due to some aspects like lack of physical activity or poor nutrition. But clearly, the exposure to toxic pollutants is something that we didn't have 100 years ago and which has completely changed. Our bodies are overstimulated by toxic chemicals from birth to death. And this is really affecting our health more deeply than we thought.
1: Absolutely. Let's spring to your interest in fasting. How did you become interested in it?
0: Yeah, it's very interesting the way I became interested, because basically when I was working on pesticides, especially glyphosate, at some point, like my work had consequences and on regulation, and sometimes was cited in some lawsuits which were done against Monsanto, now Bayer. And I worked as an expert in these lawsuits, and I really became the eye of the storm. It was really difficult, because when you testify with the lawyers of Bayer in front of you and you spend a day doing this type of work, at some point you are becoming really exhausted. And I was also disappointed, because I was always trying to have best interest at heart and always trying to find the right balance between the needs of working with pesticides. I was advocating that we cannot ban glyphosate from one day to another. So I was part of these very few scientists who were saying, yes, glyphosate is toxic. It is a problem for the health of many people, but we should not ban it, because if we ban glyphosate, it will be replaced by sometimes a more toxic chemical. And because of this opinion that I have, which is in nuances, in the end, I felt like I was not pleasing too many people with these nuances, because there's people who want to ban glyphosate and they were not happy when I was saying that glyphosate cannot be banned from one day to another. And when I was working in these lawsuits, that was also very intense, and at some point it was too much. And I became tired of working on finding problems, and I wanted more to work on solutions for people. And this is when I discovered fasting. Very randomly, I was invited to a seminar to talk about the toxicity of pesticides in wine, because that's a big topic. And at the same place, there was Dr. Françoise Villemy de Toledo, who was scientific director of this clinic where I am working now. She was talking about the benefits of fasting and how you can treat some disease with fasting, like type 2 diabetes or rheumatoid arthritis. You would not think that fasting could treat them, but you can really go off medication and get back to a normal life after this disease by doing a series of therapeutic fasting. And I found it so wonderful when I saw the patients doing much better. Some patients coming with rheumatoid arthritis and not being able to walk normally. They were with crutches, and after 2 weeks of fasting, they could walk normally and do the hikes with other patients in the clinic. I found that so empowering, and I wanted to switch completely my career. And this is why now I am working most of my time to do some research on therapeutic fasting and find new innovation and new ways of working with our patients at these clinics.
1: There is so much working against us. There is so much advertising for food. Food is everywhere we turn. And so it may seem to be a bit overwhelming to embrace a kind of fasting program. How would you recommend that people start?
0: It depends on the motivations and objectives and your health, basically, because if you are sick, you have obesity, you have type 2 diabetes, and you have many medications, in this case, this is difficult to start with fasting because it needs to be medically supervised. That's really important to highlight that if you want to do a longer fast, this is important to be medically supervised. And by longer fast, I mean that basically you can do intermittent fasting, which is the easiest way in. And that can be done by everyone who is relatively healthy or who has some risk factor for chronic disease, but not really having severe disease. Intermittent fasting is really for everyone. And that can be done by changing the way you eat. For instance, you stop snacking in the evening, you eat dinner earlier. The average person in the US eats during 16 hours a day and fasts during 8 hours. This should be almost the opposite to be healthy. And so one way to start with intermittent fasting is to have dinner maybe 2-3 hours before you sleep. And in this case, this ensures that you have 12 to 14 hours of fasting. And this can have really far-reaching consequences, because it is much easier to count the hours during which you eat than to count the calories. And so by doing intermittent fasting like that, if you have a metabolic condition, let's say you are affected by obesity and you are pre-diabetic, you start with intermittent fasting, there is a high chance that in the next few months, you will see your markers of diabetes will move in a positive direction. And you can really treat diabetes with this type of strategy. So before going on longer fast of several days, it's difficult stopping to eat for a day a week or 2 days a week. This is socially, this is very difficult, especially if you have a family. And so I think the way to start is really to do what is called intermittent fasting, and specifically time restricted eating. So you restrict the time during which you eat during the day, and this will automatically reduce the amount of food, reduce the amount of calories that you are eating, and give your body some rest during the night to regenerate, because we have been always programmed in our evolution in the history of humanity to alternate between eating and fasting. Fasting was always a norm. And so our bodies have this capacity to repair and regenerate during fasting that we don't use in our modern societies. And this makes me come to the point always that we live in a society where we are in fasting deprivation. We always hear that sometimes we are in sleep deprivation because we don't sleep enough. And if you sleep more, you will be healthier. This is the same with fasting. We are in fasting deprivation. And if you fast more, there is a high chance that you will be healthier. And this doesn't have to be complicated because just moving by a few hours, the time you stop eating during the day will have tremendous benefits already.
1: This is terrific information. Unfortunately, we have to close, but I want to thank our listeners for joining us. Remind everyone that Food Sleuth Radio is produced by Dan Hemmelgarn for KOPN in Columbia, Missouri. Most of all, I want to thank my guest, Dr. Roban Meinaj. He is the scientific director at Boehringer Wilhelmi, the world's foremost center for therapeutic fasting. He is a research fellow at King's College in London, and he is also a toxicologist whose work spans the hidden dangers of everyday chemicals. Thank you so much for your time today and for your brilliant work.
0: Thank you for the conversation. I was really happy to talk about these important topics. And if your listeners want to know more, they can follow me on Instagram. I'm trying to always stay on top of this type of science to inform the public.
1: Wonderful.
2: One of the most anticipated exhibitions of the year has opened at the Louvre, and it's running until July 20th. Michelangelo and Rodin, two giants of Western sculpture separated by four centuries, are being brought into direct dialogue for the first time. Over 200 works fill the Hall Napoleon. Marble, bronze, plaster, terracotta, drawings, and casts. The premise is that despite the centuries between them, both artists were driven by the same obsession: the human body as a place where the inner life becomes visible. You walk in and you're met immediately by Michelangelo's dying slave facing Rodin's Age of Bronze, both in contrapposto, both reaching for something just out of frame. The exhibition moves through five sections, tracing shared themes: their debt to antiquity, the concept of the non finito, the deliberately unfinished work, the relationship between body and soul. Rodin's journey to Florence in 1876, where he encountered Michelangelo's work and described it as lending him a little of his secrets, runs through the whole thing. The Louvre has also developed a free mobile app with audio content in English and French. Stay tuned to WRP for more tips.
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6: Hey, it's PJ Butta from the official world chart, and we have a new number one song. 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Returning to number one was Drop Dead by Olivia Rodrigo. 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
10: Coming next, it's Outlook with me, Joe Fidgen. When Dutch writer Raoul de Jong was in his 20s, he met his father for the first time in many years.
11: I didn't know how my father looked like. So while I was waiting for him, I thought, oh, wow, maybe actually it could also be like a very beautiful man. He could be like a sort of Denzel Washington, or like just somebody very clever or very interesting or very well-dressed, like somebody that's going to make my life a lot nicer.
10: His father wasn't quite what Raoul had wished for, but he did have news. Raoul was at risk of inheriting a curse.
11: One of our ancestors, an enslaved African, who had the power to turn himself into a jaguar. And my father said, but this is very bad. This is like a curse for the family.
10: Raoul was intrigued and booked a plane to Suriname to look for the jaguar man. We'll join him after the BBC World Service news.
12: BBC News with Govinda Gill. The number of people killed in Russia's massive overnight attack on Kyiv has risen to 18. Emergency services are sifting through the rubble of collapsed residential blocks ripped apart by the sustained barrage. Sarah Rainsford is at one of the destroyed buildings.
13: We've been told that several people are missing. The rescue teams are here. They believe that some people might be trapped under all of that concrete and rubble, so they're working really hard to try and find them. This is a residential neighbourhood. There are blocks of flats all around. There's a kindergarten here, and yet two Russian missiles slammed into this neighbourhood, causing massive destruction all around. Windows smashed and blown out. There is soot in the air everywhere, ash from the huge fire that was caused, and lots of people just stunned by what's happened here.
12: Police in northeast Thailand are trying to establish how an 11-year-old boy managed to steal his parents' pickup truck before crashing into a group of pilgrim monks. 8 were killed and more than 20 were injured. Some local media say the child, now in police custody, has special educational needs. Here's Sasha Schlichter.
14: Pictures and footage shared online show saffron robes scattered by the roadside and a wrecked vehicle. The group of around 35 Buddhist monks were walking along a motorway while on a pilgrimage in Mok Dahan district, near the border with Vietnam. Police said the 11-year-old boy had taken his parents' pickup truck without permission before losing control of the vehicle and crashing into the monks. They've asked his parents to come in so they can determine who's responsible for the child's care in order to proceed with the investigation.
12: Health officials in Gaza say 15,000 people with war injuries or life-threatening diseases cannot access the treatment they need, and 300 have died while waiting for medical evacuation. Such people face multiple challenges in trying to leave Gaza, as Lucy Williamson explains from Jerusalem.
15: We've been speaking to some of the 15,000 people that Gaza's Hamas-run health ministry says have already been approved for medical evacuation, and they're waiting to leave. But for each one of those patients, in order to leave Gaza, they need to be placed with a host country for treatment. And then they need to start the complicated logistics of actually getting to that country, including security checks. So all of that has led to a long backlog of people with injuries, with serious illnesses, who've survived the war but are now facing a healthcare system in ruins.
12: Pakistan's Prime Minister Shahbaz Sharif is to fly to Iran to attend the funeral of the late Supreme Leader Ali Khamenei, who was killed in a missile strike on the first day of the war with the US and Israel. The public funeral will begin on Saturday. World news from the BBC. Officials in Ivory Coast say at least 59 people have died in recent flooding caused by heavy rains. A government spokesperson says search and rescue operations are ongoing in the worst affected areas, warning the death toll could rise. Days of heavy rain triggered floods in two districts of the commercial capital, Abidjan. Hundreds of rescuers are trying to save a Venezuelan man who was found alive in the rubble after last week's twin earthquakes. Germán Kiel is trapped under the ruins of a shopping centre where he worked as a security guard in the coastal city of Castellamar. Wagner Leiva is one of those trying to free him.
16: We were removing and cutting some slabs when we were told that it seemed there was someone alive, but these scenes happen again and again. We proceeded to confirm what the person was saying, and we went down to the basement, and one of our colleagues, after calling out and listening, detected that someone was indeed answering.
12: More than 2,000 people are confirmed to have died in the quakes. About 40,000 remain unaccounted for. The Roman Catholic Church has expelled six bishops from an ultra-conservative breakaway group in Switzerland. The decree by the Vatican comes a day after the Society of St. Pius X consecrated four new bishops, defying a plea from Pope Leo not to do so. The Vatican decree said any lay believers who formally supported the group would also be excommunicated. The European Union's top court has upheld a record $4.7 billion fine given to the owner of Google for anti-competitive practices. The European Court of Justice dismissed an appeal by Alphabet, which sought to overturn the penalty imposed by the European Commission in 2018. The fine related to the use by Google of its Android mobile operating system to block rivals. BBC News.
10: Hello, I'm Jo Fidgen. Welcome to Outlook, where we meet fascinating people from all over the world. Raoul de Jong says people often remark on his blue eyes. They stand out against his dark skin. The rest of his Dutch family is blonde, and it's pretty obvious they're not the whole story. Raoul's a well-known figure in the Netherlands. He's won awards for his books in which he exposes his own life with startling honesty. This is how he introduced himself during a recent speech.
17: It is a very big honor to stand in front of you here today. As a descendant of Dutch farmers, Chinese contract workers, native inhabitants of the Amazon rainforest, enslaved Africans, and, if I'm completely realistic, probably also one or two English, French, Dutch, or Portuguese men that owned these slaves.
10: Raoul grew up knowing his absent father was from Suriname in South America. It had been colonized by Europeans, including the Dutch, who imported enslaved people to work on its cacao, coffee and cotton plantations. After independence, many Surinamese people migrated to the Netherlands, including Raoul's dad. Yet Raoul grew up knowing almost nothing about Suriname and its history. It's just not talked about, he says. And he was raised to be very Dutch. So it came as a shock in his late 20s when he finally met his father and learned from him about the family curse.
11: One of our ancestors, he was like a Winti priest. In Suriname, it's called Winti, and you know it as voodoo or Candomblé, it's called in Brazil, or Santeria. Yeah, so one of my ancestors was a practitioner of that, an enslaved African man who had the power to turn himself into a tigri, a jaguar. And my father said, but this is very bad. This is like a curse for the family.
10: Raoul's dad told him that as the oldest son, he was in line to inherit this curse, as he described it, the power to turn himself into a jaguar. This was quite something. Out of the blue, Raoul had found himself with a father and a story that scared him to bits. Bear in mind, he'd been raised to be rational and straightforward. The two biggest role models in his young life were his single mum and the singer Madonna. Memories of his father were confined to a photograph of a one-off meeting with him when he was two.
11: It's my father. He's kneeling down. He's wearing a total jeans outfit, like a jean jacket and a jeans. And I'm standing next to him, and I have a ribbon in my hair.
10: Mm-hmm.
11: Yeah, so that's that's the only photo I have of me and my father as a child.
10: Why are you wearing a ribbon, just out of interest?
11: Because I was a fan of Madonna, and she was wearing a pink ribbon in her hair in the clip of Material Girl. So I also wanted a ribbon in my hair. My mom said, well, that's okay if you want that. People are going to tease you probably, but if you really want that, then yeah, okay, you can have a ribbon. And even to the meeting with my father, I could wear a ribbon in my hair.
10: A meeting with your father, who presumably you barely saw in that case.
11: Yeah, I guess that is the first time, the first and only time I'm aware of meeting him as a child. I was two by that time, so he knew that I existed, and he would sometimes come to my mom also, yeah, with the excuse of seeing me, or he said like he wanted to see me, but he would always come at such a late moment that I was already sleeping. So yeah, that's really the only time I'm aware of really spending time with my father and actually talking to him.
10: You were very young, 2 years old, but do you remember how you felt about meeting him that time?
11: Yes, I felt revengeful, like distant and a little bit revengeful because, yeah, he was my father, but and obviously he was not there in my life. So I felt like, yeah, you don't care about me, so I'm also not going to care about you.
10: Did you succeed in not caring about him?
11: Yeah, in a way, yes, because it's not that I was unhappy or something as a child or that like this was a trauma not knowing my father. It's many, many years later when he actually contacted me when I was adult. I was 27 or something by that time. He sent me an email and when I opened that email, read that email and let the words sink into me, it's then that I realized, oh, but actually this story that I told myself that I didn't care about my father was not the full truth.
10: So you didn't hear from him between the age of 2 and 27. And you'd had a lot of life in between that. Published writer by then. You'd gone on and made a great success of yourself already. But 27 years old, this email comes and says, what?
11: It said, I am looking for my son, Raoul de Jong. Smiley, smiley, smiley. With, emoticons, three emoticons.
10: Yeah.
11: And it was funny because, yes, I was a published author by that time. So I would get strange emails every now and then. So I wrote back, who are you? And then I got an email back from my father's girlfriend at the time. And she said, I'm your father's girlfriend. And that was your father. And he's looking for his children. He has 7 children with 4 different women. And he found Christ. And he wants to reconnect with all his children that he has not been a father to.
10: Right. That's quite a lot to take in, isn't it?
11: Yeah. And again, I felt very suspicious. Why does he want to meet me now? So I wrote her back again. Yeah, I would actually like to know from my father why he is searching for me after all this time. And then I never heard anything anymore, I thought, until months later, I met the son of a friend of my mother. And he, when I was growing up, he was like the only person of color that was very close to me in my life. And his father was also a black man from Suriname. And he had also grown up without his father. And he had recently met his father for the first time. And then shortly after his father had died. And Jim is his name. Jim said, well, you know, you only have one father. And try to talk to him now that it's still possible. So then I had changed my email address at that point. So I went back into my old email. And then I saw that my father actually had replied. He had replied very beautifully, all in caps lock.
10: All in capital letters.
11: All in capital letters, yeah. And it was something, I don't know by heart, but it was something like, my dearest son, Raoul, I know I've never been a father to you. Sometimes people get children and for some reason or the other, they cannot be the father that they should be. And that was my case. And I understand that I can never be a father to you anymore, but I hope that we can meet each other as people and still form a connection. And I would be very grateful if you would be willing to meet me. And happy birthday, because he had written that email on my birthday. So yeah, that was very... I had already decided that I was going to meet him, but when I read those words, they were the right words. They were sort of the only words that I wanted to hear at that point. And he had written them in capital letters. Yeah.
10: So where did you arrange to meet?
11: So we met at Amsterdam Central Station under the clock. There was like a big clock in the hallway and we made an appointment there at 6 o'clock. And I am always late. So I had really taken a lot of precaution to be on time. And I arrived early. I arrived there 10 to 6. The strange thing was that I didn't really know how my father looked like. I had that one picture, but I had not seen that for many, many years also. I didn't even know where it was. So while I was waiting for him, I thought, oh, wow, maybe actually it could also be like a very beautiful man. He could be like a sort of Denzel Washington, or like just somebody very clever or very interesting or very well-dressed, like somebody that's going to make my life a lot nicer. And in the end, I waited 20 minutes because my father was late. Right. He was 10 minutes late. I immediately recognized him. That was the weird thing. I could immediately see, oh, yeah, of course, there's only one person on this planet that is my father. And of course, I am going to recognize him immediately, because it was kind of like looking into the mirror. So that was very strange. And he started to cry when he saw me. I was a bit disappointed because he was not a movie star.
10: Right.
11: He was like me, but then everything that I didn't really like about myself, I could see in him. He was like a bit tiny. I'm not so long and not so muscled. He also is not. And he was balding. So I was like, okay, so that is what is for me in the future. I'm going to lose my hair at a certain point. And also the clothes he was wearing, I was like, and yeah, you should have put some other clothes on. Like, this could work, but it's not working like this. So that's with sort of the eye that I was looking at him with. So I didn't have to cry also. He was crying. But then again, he said like the right words at the right moment. And the only right thing that he could say at that moment was something about my mother. And he said, yeah, how is your mother? Like the woman that raised me, that actually was there for me all my life. He asked about her. That was the right thing to do. And I said, oh, well, yes, she lives in Marseille. And then he said, yeah, people always think your mother is a bit crazy, but that's because people are stupid. These people are stupid. Your mom is not stupid. Yeah, it was amazing to hear that from the man that gave me this life. Like, he had seen my mother, he had understood my mother. And those are the things I always say to my mother also. So then I had to cry all of a sudden. He was not crying anymore. I was like crying like a baby with like a snot. And like, so my heart was open at that moment.
10: And how did you get on at that first meeting then?
11: I liked him from that moment on. And we went to a restaurant, like a Surinamese restaurant.
10: A Surinamese restaurant serves what kind of food?
11: Yeah, okay, so it's quite particular. Surinamese food is a mix of Creole foods, Chinese, Indian foods, and Indonesian foods. Yeah, and
10: sounds
11: very
10: amazing.
11: Delicious. Very,
10: yeah,
11: it's very good. And you can only find it in Suriname and the Netherlands. Most Dutch people know very little about Suriname, but we all know Surinamese food because that's one of the best foods in the Netherlands. Dutch food is not so good, as we all know. So yeah, we went to a Surinamese restaurant and we sat down. It was very weird. It was like kind of like I had known him all my life because he was just so similar to me. He moved the same and his voice sounded the same. And yeah, there were all these little weird things that I understood. Oh, they come from this man that I never met. They are inside of me. Like, he's very much into God and Christianity. So he would talk about miracles all the time and like how everything is sort of a manifestation of Jesus or God talking. And I'm not Christian at all, but I do talk about miracles a lot. Most of the books I have written are sort of about that, miracles and like strange things, coincidences happening. And now I was sitting in front of that man and I was like, oh wow, this is apparently something that came from him. When exactly at that moment a man came to our table, he said something about my eyes. I have blue eyes and a dark skin. And all my life, people have been saying things about my eyes. So that happened again now. But then this time, I could say, so these eyes I got from my mother, and this is my father. And then that man said, oh, that's so amazing that you are sitting here, father and son, because I also have a black father and a white mother. And I only met my black father last week for the first time. And then my father started to cry and then I started to cry. And then this man said, hey, why are you crying now? And then we said, well, this is like the first time that we are meeting each other. And so then we all hugged each other and it was magical.
10: Your mum and your dad, have they ever said to you, maybe your mum, since you grew up with her, has she ever said to you what caught her eye about your dad?
11: Of course, I asked her this many times before meeting him, but also especially maybe after meeting him. It's like, why did you do this to me? Or, it's like, could you have not picked a movie star? But then with asking the right questions and also getting to know my father better and his history, and also discovering what is actually beautiful about him, I understand what my mother saw in him. He has a certain type of magic. He has a certain type of poetry, and people feel that. And I think that is what my mother felt when she was with him. And I think it's also what my mother was missing in the world that she grew up in, which is a very rational world and very dry.
10: It sounds, from what you were saying, though, as if the relationship was pretty brief. But do you know if she wanted a baby?
11: Yeah, she wanted a baby. She was part of this. In the Netherlands, this was a little thing for a while. They even had a term for it. Bommoeder, consciously unmarried mothers. It would be the translation of it. So these were like sort of self-aware young ladies that had grown up with very strict fathers in the 50s. And my mother felt like, I don't need a father. I want a baby and I'm going to do it by myself. So yes, yeah, it was a conscious decision to have me. That's why also later I thought, well, if it was so conscious, why didn't you pick Denzel Washington?
10: Raoul's publisher was very excited to hear that he'd been reunited with his Surinamese dad and suggested a book.
11: I was like, I don't know. I don't need to always write a book about everything because there. It was also clear that he had some problems with me being gay. Yeah, at that point, I felt like, yeah, there's nothing really to gain from having this man in my life that has never been a father. So I kind of had lost my interest in him, not in Suriname. So I started to search for books about Suriname, and they were very hard to find. And I went to the bookshop for the first time and I asked them, do you have books about Suriname? And they said, no. I'm searching for like a Martin Luther King or a James Baldwin or a Maya Angelou, but from Suriname, don't they exist? And in the bookshop, they said, no, they don't exist. But because I was a bit stubborn, I went on the internet and searching for a long time, I found the first writer that I would find black from Suriname that wrote this beautiful book in 1934, We Slaves of Suriname. And that book, after it came out, it was forbidden. It was censured. This man had been put into jail.
10: It was considered so threatening that he should tell the stories of what happened to Suriname from the point of view of the Surinamese.
11: Yeah, exactly. It's the history of Suriname from the perspective of black people, basically. And it explained to me how terrible that history had been for people that looked like me. But it also made it clear to me that, wow, I am alive. Though, so somehow people have survived this history. And I also understood that like 90% of Suriname is Amazon rainforest. I didn't know that because you don't, as a general Dutch person, you know very little about Suriname. And as a child, I always had dreams about the rainforest. And then I remembered my publisher that wanted a book about my Surinamese roots. So I was like, okay, if I can find something in my family history that has something to do with the rainforest, my publisher can pay me a trip to the Amazon rainforest.
10: So Raoul called his dad and arranged to meet.
11: We went to the same restaurant and I asked him, yeah, is there like something in our family that has something to do with Amazon? And then he said, yes, there's something, but it's very bad. One of our ancestors, he was like a Winti priest. In Suriname, it's called Winti. And you know it as voodoo or candomblé. It's called in Brazil or Santeria. Yeah, so one of my ancestors was a practitioner of that, an enslaved African man who had the power to turn himself into a tigri, a jaguar. And my father said, but this is very bad. This is like a curse for the family because these powers came from Satan and our ancestors only used these powers because they didn't know better. They still were doing the things that they did in Africa. And Yeah, and then he put his hand on my shoulder and he said, well, don't worry, because I became Christian, these powers will leave you alone. And I was like, oh, but actually, this is what I want to know. Like, I want to know, what are those powers and are they mine?
10: So your dad said to you that you have an ancestor who is a Winti priest, a kind of voodoo priest,
11: yeah,
10: who could turn himself into a jaguar.
11: Yeah.
10: And he says to you, leave this alone, but you're a writer.
11: Yeah.
10: And
11: yes,
10: what a story has just landed, yeah, at your feet.
11: Yeah, no, and it was also like, yeah, the opposite of everything I knew. I just thought it was so wildly interesting. I was not sure if I believed it or anything, but I felt like before I'm going to believe that this is a curse or that this is something bad, I first want to know, what are these powers? And if I can prove that it's not a curse, I can also prove to my father, well, that it's not a curse, that he is my father.
10: His dad wasn't happy about it, but Raoul wouldn't let it drop. He'd heard about the annual commemoration by Surinamese people marking the end of slavery. It's called Keti Koti, meaning broken chains, and it takes place on the 1st of July. The night before, there's a secretive Winti gathering. Raoul decided to go there to confront his fears.
11: I thought about voodoo, and if you think about voodoo, then you think about like people going mad and like dolls with little needles in it and stuff. And so I thought it would make sense to go to a Winti celebration to see with my own eyes how scary this Winti actually was. So that's how I ended up at this secret party at the edges of Rotterdam where I went to. And there were all this Surinamese woman dressed up in traditional clothing, blue and white, and this man also dressed up beautifully, and this beautiful 3 meters tall, she looks like, Winti priestess, Maria Markelo, who became one of the most important guides during this whole process. And she held a speech that night. And again, there I was, everybody had the same skin color as I, but I didn't know anything about this world. So I felt like an imposter, and I was sitting a bit on the back, scared and excited. And she held this speech. And in the speech, she said, well, the history is told by the conquerors, so it's time that we start to tell our story ourselves. And in our story, our ancestors are the heroes, because they actually were the heroes. These other people that write the history, they were the criminals, and our ancestors were the heroes. So today is the day that we declare our ancestors heroes. Today is the day that we declare our ancestors heroes. She kept on repeating that. And everybody in the room was like, ah! So they all stood up, and then they started to hug each other, and they also hugged me. That was very touching. Like, they hugged me. I was part of this. And also I felt like, yeah, it's true what they are saying here. And I have the power to tell this story because I'm a writer and I have access to this other world that knows nothing about this world.
10: So Raoul went ahead and booked his flight to Suriname to see if he could track down the Jaguar Man of family legend. We'll join him in South America after a short break. This is Outlook. Stay with us.
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1: A large wildfire raged in southern France on Wednesday, forcing hundreds of people to be evacuated. Hundreds of firefighters mobilized to battle the fire in the Hérault and Aude departments in the southwest of France, fueled by drought and strong winds. It came a year after major blazes in the Corbière region and days after a deadly heatwave across much of France, with another one forecast. By late evening, the fire had covered 800 hectares. Temperatures of around 30 degrees Celsius combined with strong wind gusts drove the spread of the fire through low, very dry vegetation. About 200 people were evacuated. Meanwhile, France's Green Party says it plans to put forward a vote of no confidence in the government over its handling of a heatwave response, as the country counted heat-related deaths from two episodes of extreme heat so far this year. France experienced 5 days of unseasonably high temperatures in May, followed by a record-breaking 11-day heatwave in June that has claimed at least 1,000 lives. Health officials said that the toll is expected to rise significantly. While the motion of no confidence is not expected to pass, it reflects the anger of some French politicians over what they describe as the government's inadequate measures to help France face sweltering heat of over 40 degrees Celsius in many parts of the country. WRP News, I'm Paul McNally.
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1: I Will Never See the World Again by Ahmet Altan is translated from Turkish by Yasemin Çongar. Many people, journalists, teachers, civil servants and army officers were arrested following an attempted coup in Turkey in July 2016. Among them was Ahmet Altan, a novelist and journalist, at the time also editor-in-chief of Taraf, a liberal newspaper. He spent 5 years in prison, and I Will Never See the World Again was written while Ahmet Altan was in jail. This superb memoir about detention, but also about how literature, imagination and writing save the author will stay with us forever. I Will Never See the World Again by Ahmet Altan is published by Granta.
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3: Hey guys, my name's Crystal Kenny, and I'm in love with creating. All things artistic and imagination involved. I'm an American girl who chased her creative dreams all the way to Paris, France, making a living using photography. 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The desire to create is deeply inside each and every one of us, and I give you the tools and inspiration to find a new way of living a more creative life. This is La Vie Creative, the podcast. Welcome back to La Vie Creative, guys. Today's episode is deeply moving. I'm sitting down with Barry Hoffner. He's a writer, a traveler, and storyteller whose life took a profound turn when he lost his wife. In the face of that kind of grief, Barry chose not to retreat from the world, but to step fully into it. What follows is both extraordinary and deeply human. He travels to every country in the world and has written a book about it. So welcome to the show, Barry.
4: Thank you. I'm really happy to be here, Crystal.
3: It's great to have you here. You released a new book, but you've done so many things. And I always like to go back to people's connection to Paris to start. So you were in Paris in the 80s. Tell us more about that time in your life.
4: Yeah, sure. So let's see. I was in between my 2 years of business school at Columbia. This was in 83, 84, before starting an internship with a company I finally worked for, which was JP Morgan. And I had a month before my training program. So I went to Paris, just spent a month there, sort of fell in love. I walked by Place Vendôme and saw JP Morgan's office right there. And I said, that's what I want to do. And so when I finally started my full-time job in 85, I was bugging my boss, who just happened to be French, that I want to go to Paris. I want to go to Paris. And finally, like, that dream came true in 1987. I worked there for sadly only a year and a half, but my boss there got transferred to Japan and kind of told me I had to go with him. So my career basically started in Paris.
3: Wow. Oh my gosh. But that's okay that you had to go to Japan. That seems pretty fun too.
4: It's tough to leave Paris at the age of 27 after you've just gotten settled. You're speaking French. You're having friends. You're traveling around. You're living the life. Yeah. But anyways, yeah. It was really good. It was a start of a run of about 16 years straight through living overseas in a number of different countries.
3: Yeah. It sounds like an incredible job. And your new book is, you know, it talks a lot about travel. You've been to 193 countries now, but I want to go back to what inspired the book. You suffered from profound loss. You lost your wife. Talk a little bit about what happened and what inspired the book.
4: Yeah. So, I mean, travel was always a big part of my life. It happened more by coincidence when I was 18, graduating from high school. A friend of mine and I decided we'd saved our money. We were going to take a trip. I wanted to go to Hawaii. He wanted to go to Europe backpacking, and we flipped a coin. He won. And so I say that coin flip changed my life. So, you know, I moved around a lot. Like I said, travel was a big part of my life. And we lived for 16 years overseas. And then we moved back to where I am at right now in Northern California, Sausalito, California, near San Francisco. And as we were entering our empty nesting years, my boys, one of them in college, the other on a gap year in Spain, and my late wife and I had planned our first trip. She was going off to Africa. She was a wildlife biologist. And I was meeting her 2 weeks later. And it was in a Dubai airport hotel about to meet her the next day that I had learned that she had been sadly killed by an elephant in Botswana. And launched me into a very difficult period of my life. I moved away from home just to be with my older son, who was in Georgetown in Washington, D.C. then. And after a period of time, I call it stepping out of my life, I decided I needed to just take a trip somewhere and get my head back together. And because of that trip and coming back from that, realizing that, like, that was very good for me and for my mental health. I just fell into this idea to travel to every country in the world.
3: That's incredible. And I mean, I can't imagine losing your wife and like just getting ready to be empty nesters and then your whole life changes. And I think that what you're saying about travel being healing is, you know, very true for many people. And you write that some journeys choose us. When did you feel the first call to travel? After that first trip, were you like, okay, I've started this. I want to keep going. I want to do all the countries.
4: Yeah, it was a good question. So what happened was I had taken that trip to, it happened to be in Central Asia, to Tajikistan, to run a half marathon. And I came back from that kind of with my head turned a little bit, feeling like this was very healing. And so I kind of just was, and I realized I'm fortunate to be able to do that. You know, other people just have to go right back to work after loss, and that would have been very difficult for me. So I was just taking kind of one trip at a time, and then COVID hit. My boys came back home. I was grounded for a while, and it was during that time I had met this young Spaniard who had been to every country in the world, and I didn't even know that existed. I felt like an imposter because I didn't even know there were 193 UN member countries. But that kind of clicked a light bulb in me, and I decided that's what I needed to do. And I really just, you know, started out that I had sort of this goal, but it wasn't really the goal that I was finding was the most compelling thing. I'm sure I was seeing some amazing landscapes and traveling to exotic places, but it was really in meeting people and feeling like a part of something bigger that I found really healing. It was that kind of idea of connection. And I say, like, I set out really more as an escape and in search of countries, but what I really found were people.
3: I always say that about travel, that that's actually my favorite part, is the people you meet along the journey. And it sounds like it was the same for you, how they open your mind and how you meet some really funny characters.
4: Yeah. And I would say, like, for me, the shock and tragedy of my loss really opened me up, sensitized me for wanting something deeper. I mean, I'd done a lot of travel, and I would say in the past it was more for a sense of adventure. But as I was traveling, I was finding, for me, it was more this feeling of connection to people, these people-to-people contacts that I just found very healing. And so at about 1 year into that journey, that was a year after, I would say like around mid-2022, that I realized there was a story I wanted to write. And it wasn't just a travelogue, but it was a story about collecting stories of people that I encountered along the way that I found this source of healing from.
3: And did you ever feel like the strangers you met were mirroring your own healing?
4: You know, I just kept running into people and a number of them who had had significant loss. And I felt oftentimes this like incredible bond with them. And a lot of them and their stories are in the book. But you just see that, you know, you realize it's just like loss is part of our human experience. You know, we can't disengage sort of loss and tragedy from all the amazing things that happen in our life. And it doesn't mean that you don't feel sad or you don't grieve or you don't want to continue to honor this person, but that those two elements, they just go together. Sadly, it's part of life. And you just learn to adjust with that.
3: And the title Belonging to the World is so powerful. What does belonging mean to you now?
4: Yeah, so, I mean, I grew up in a family that was, I guess not, you know, my mom divorced my dad when I was about 7 years old. She worked a lot. She wasn't home. She's a great mom. She passed away about a year ago at the age of 104.
3: Wow, that's amazing.
4: Born in Baghdad in Iraq. And so I'm really a first generation American, but, you know, home wasn't really like this sort of typical family home for me. And then when I met Jackie, she was very centered around family and home. She created a home really for me and then for my boys as well. And when that was shattered, I was lost. I was really like untethered. Sure, we have a lot of friends here in Sausalito and stuff like that, but I just felt this like shattering of a sense of like where I belong. And as I started traveling, I was just meeting these kindred travelers who have the same open-minded view of the world. And then also these people-to-people contacts of, you know, even in some of like what are considered the world's most dangerous places, that I just found this sense of like a belonging to this world. And I know it may sound kind of funny for some people, but like, when I look on a map and I see a country or lines, I don't see lines. I see like the impressions I've had, real impressions, my impressions of people that I've met along the way. And I just find that a sense of belonging to something bigger than I am.
3: I love that. And like you talked about briefly, like you've met people in places many would consider dangerous or unfamiliar. What surprised you most about humanity?
4: You know, I think, I guess like I distill it in this idea that you oftentimes get what you're looking for. And yes, like if you want to read the headlines about a certain country, like I just wrote an essay that came out in People magazine about Iran, for example. And obviously now, like when we look at the headlines, we look at war and bombing and the mining of the Strait of Hormuz, et cetera. But like when I think of Iran, I think of the people that I met there and the conversations I had. And I have a different impression, and I'm glad I have that impression because it's a nicer impression than we often see in the headlines. So that's really what is what informs sort of my view of the world, more than just like reading the headlines, to really challenge my own narratives. And I called it at one point, like being my own journalist. Like I really want to know, like I'm not saying what I see or experience is the ultimate truth, but it's a lot closer to the ultimate truth than just reading something in the headlines. And I understand like people don't have the opportunity to travel to those places. I just feel fortunate that like, again, when we see the headlines of some place in the news, that's considered dangerous. And sure, like I'm sure objectively it's more dangerous than when I live, but I see people and I remember those impressions that I've had of those travels in those places.
3: Of course. And was there a specific encounter that deeply shifted your perspective on connection or belonging?
4: Yeah, for sure. So my first few trips when I decided to kind of take on this quest to go to every country in the world, which started around September 2021, were definitely like exotic countries, but not objectively dangerous, like Uganda, Rwanda, Saudi Arabia. But I also realized like if I was really going to do this, I had to travel to places where the world warned me not to go, kind of places that people considered very dangerous. And so I chose this sort of 6-week trip to the Middle East to visit 5 new countries that I hadn't been. And the cornerstone of that trip was to go to Iraq. And to be in Baghdad for me was a special experience. As I mentioned, my mom was born in Baghdad, although we're Iraqi Jews. And I really didn't, you know, I had an impression growing up of sort of these two cultures conflicting. And so it was about testing that narrative for me. And I was thinking, like, before I left for Baghdad, a lot of my view of my identity is shaped around that. And what would happen if I wasn't received well? And so I remember, like, traveling through Najaf and Karbala and Babylon, visiting these places, going through these police checkpoints, these military checkpoints. And oftentimes I would be asked, you know, why are you here? And I would say, well, my mom was born in Iraq. And then kind of the next question would be, are you Muslim? So we hit this checkpoint and I did this standard, like, greeting in Arabic, wassalamu alaikum. And the officer sort of motioned me to come with him with my passport into this office. And this Iraqi military guy with this rifle slung over his shoulder. So, you know, the tradition, why are you here and why do you speak some Arabic? And I sort of looked at him. I thought, you know, what should I tell him the truth? And I just looked him in the eye and I said, well, my mom was born here. And he said, are you Muslim? I said, no, I'm Jewish. And he looked at me and he said, well, your mother was born here. This was her home. That makes it your home. And welcome to Iraq. And it kind of like realized, like, at that point, I found acceptance in a place that was very important to me. And I knew if I could find acceptance there, I could find that all over the world and even in some of the world's most considered dangerous places.
3: That's incredible. I mean, that's not the response you expect, like, from a soldier in a place like that. So yeah, I could see how that really changes your perspective on, you know, belonging. And did visiting every country make you feel more rooted or more free?
4: Yeah, for sure. I mean, what it does is it pushes your boundaries of places you'd have never considered visiting, like, you know, the Afghanistan a year after the Taliban took over. And objectively, I should have been scared traveling through and sort of these checkpoints by the Taliban. And of course, like, I don't condone anything they do. But on the other hand, I was just very excited and interested to see this, like, completely different culture in a far off place I had only, like, seen in the headlines. And you know, I just really got, I mean, maybe I got really lucky, you know, like, as I say in my book, I wish I had stories to tell of harrowing escapes, which may make my book more interesting, but I just don't. I mean, I had, you know, a few challenges along the way, but against that, I had so many welcoming encounters that's my lived experience. And I'm not saying that's the same for everybody, but it's my lived experience.
3: Did you have any experiences where you were like, wow, I'm in danger? Or in general, it was just like, hey, come on in.
4: Yeah, I did have one or two of those. But, you know, like I said, I measure that against, you know, I guess it's just the way the mind works. Like, when people ask me about my travels, they ask, well, do you, you know, as you've asked, which I totally understand, you know, I had a few, you know, maybe more challenging encounters, but against that, I probably had 1,000 good ones. And so, like, when I add up the balance sheet there, it definitely verges on the, you know, very positive experiences traveling. I mean, you can't travel to all these places and not experience a few challenges here and there. That's part of the gig in a way, but nothing that, you know, I was terrified or maybe want to think about a changing course.
3: Was there anywhere that you felt most at home?
4: That's a good question. I guess, you know, the biggest change in my narrative for me was, to be honest, the Middle East, you know, a place that had been marked by wars and, in my mind, in headlines of sort of those people being the other. But on the other hand, like, my experience was just incredibly hospitable people. I find, like, everywhere in the world, people just, they want dignity, particularly when you come from, let's say, a materially more prosperous country. And if you meet them with that, you'll get some incredibly rich encounters. And that's what I had. I mean, I'm not saying like I would want to live my whole life in some of those countries, but like when I think of my experiences in Iraq or in Jordan or in Saudi and just like the incredible hospitality of people welcoming me, it was definitely a positive experience. I mean, I still call like where I live my favorite place, Sausalito. And when people ask me what are my favorite countries, I say Italy and Japan. But when people ask me what are my best experiences, they're usually places like Syria or Jordan, where my perception was just far off. My expectation was far off with the reality that I encountered in some of those countries.
5: Yeah, I think that's what makes travel sometimes more special is the places that not many people go because there's not many tourists there. So I feel like you have like a real experience than people just trying to sell you stuff, or you've seen it so much on the internet that it's like, okay, is this like Disney World? I mean, I haven't gone anywhere like you've gone, but just even going to Algeria, I had so many expectations and then I was just shocked at how great it was, you know, like, so I think people can really surprise you, like you said, the humanity and, you know, how we have these misconceptions.
4: Yeah, very, very much so. And, you know, like my favorite experience of travel was Syria. And it's, you know, Syria for me was framed by, you know, Assad, the war criminal, or the refugees streaming across Europe. But in reality, like I never really thought about the people who had to stay through that and live through that. And they were basically shut off from the world, not just from the Western world, but the Arab League kicked them out for a decade. And just for them, I encountered it so many times, like the welcoming and hospitality to me, just seeing me as a sign that their country was coming back to life, to see somebody who was interested enough to go and visit and to meet them on their own, in their own place.
5: Yeah, I think we have to understand that the people living in these countries are not the leaders. Like they're different people. And after seeing the entire world, what do you wish more people understood about it?
4: Yeah, I mean, I guess for me, like just being able to, I realized like I had a special opportunity to be able to go to all these countries. And I would say two things. One, there's so many countries that I went to that I would have never gone if I didn't have this goal of going to every country. So many countries that I just never even really thought of, but in almost every single one, I would have a special experience. And it just led me to think like, I can really almost go anywhere and find a good experience out of it because that's what I'm looking for. And then the second thing is like definitely pushing my travel boundaries, going a little bit beyond my comfort zone is where some of my best experiences happened. And so I guess that's what I would say is like everyone has their own sort of level of comfort. But I think sometimes if you push that a little bit, it can unlock some incredibly rich experiences.
5: Yeah, I completely agree. And did this journey change how you see fear?
4: Yeah, no question. You realize fear mostly is a construct in your brain. And when you challenge it and overcome it, it just opens up a whole new world for you. And I just remember like getting on the plane from Dubai to Kabul in Afghanistan, kind of questioning like, should I really be doing this? And then once I was there, it was just so foreign and exciting. And I was so eager to just experience it. And I kind of came back from that trip, and that's when I decided to write the book, saying, you know what, I think I can go just about anywhere. I'm not going to like do something stupid and insert myself into an active war zone, but that I could go almost anywhere. This world is open to me, and that gives me a sense that the world is much smaller, and I really feel like being part of planet Earth is not like being part of the universe, which is so vast and unknown, but I feel like it's known to me now.
5: I love that. Yeah, that's really beautiful. And how do you carry Jackie with you now?
4: Well, in a number of ways, there were a number of places that we'd wanted to go together. One is Iran. She had a lot of Persian friends when she was at university in California. So that was a special trip. And I write about that in that People magazine article. Her favorite animal that she never got to see were lemurs. And so going to Madagascar, the only place in the world where you could see lemurs, was sort of a testament to her. But in addition, I have a foundation. I've been doing humanitarian work in West Africa since 2010. We started just by building schools and villages outside of Timbuktu. And then when we lost Jackie, end of 2017, started a new program in her name called Borscht Jackie, the Jackie Scholarship. And that has grown significantly. We provide both university English scholarships, English language acquisition, and speaking skills to women all across West Africa. We have three different programs run by three dynamic program directors, local women in those countries. I just got back from one of our big events. The trademark logo for Borscht Jackie is the sunflower. All the girls wear this like sunflower on their t-shirts. And Jackie had a sunflower tattooed on her arm. And so for me, that's a good way of continuing to honor Jackie, but also like help people along the way doing it. And I call that like purposeful travel.
5: I think that's a great way to honor her and let her memory live on. I think that's beautiful. And many of our listeners are creatives or people searching for purpose. What would you say to someone feeling stuck in grief or disconnection?
4: Yeah, I have this saying that I like to use where like loss really did break me, particularly in the way we lost Jackie, the shock of it. But it was courage to move that like started to open the door. But at the end of the day, it was like this feeling of connection with something bigger than myself, like reaching out to connect again with the world after this loss, where oftentimes you just want to be by yourself. That was healing for me. And, you know, I know this is a show that caters to creative people. I never saw myself as somebody creative, lacking any kind of like music ability or drawing ability, et cetera. But I found a way to be creative in telling stories. Somehow that just resonated with me, like telling people stories. And that's why I wrote the book. I never really considered myself like a writer, but there was a calling to use that source of creativity that I didn't think I had to tell people stories. And those stories are in my book, Belonging to the World.
5: And where can people pick up the book?
4: Sure. I mean, it's available on all online outlets, whether it's Amazon or anyone else. An extra carrot for that book is that 100% of the proceeds go to scholarships for women in West Africa in Jackie's name, our Borscht Jackie Scholarship. So you're also doing good, hopefully learning a little bit about the world and reading a story of like a love, loss, and healing through connection. A different side of the world than you'll see by reading the headlines.
5: Yeah, I think we could all use a little bit more of that right now with everything going on in the world.
4: Yeah, for sure.
5: And what role did curiosity and even play have in your journey back to life?
4: Yeah, it was, as I mentioned, when I started traveling, it was really kind of more of an escape. And then kind of with this goal, I was searching for countries, but I just became curious about people in like a new way. And that curiosity opened up like the stories of people, which I just found very, very fulfilling, like to hear other people's stories of resilience or what they've overcome or the joys in their life. And it just led me to have this like way of living of just being a little bit more curious about people, not just for the sake of curiosity, but generally that curiosity unlocks a deeper experience, whether it's a deeper conversation with somebody or whatever.
5: Yeah, I think we should all be a little more curious about each other. I think we're stuck in our screens, we're stuck in the news, and it's time to get back to actually talking to each other. And what does a creative life mean to you now?
4: You know, I guess what I realized through this journey is I just really like telling people stories. I just find them interesting and packaging them in a way that that makes it interesting and relating it to my own life. And hopefully relating it to others' lives. So You know, I started a Substack where I write about some of my travels, but in a lens of telling stories of people. And that's what I look for these days when I'm traveling, even if it's just locally. I'm looking to unlock that story which speaks to me, and sort of write about it in a way that I think helps people relate that to their own lives.
5: Well, I think that's a beautiful note to end on. And where can people connect with you, check out your Substack, and learn more?
4: Yeah, sure. So Substack, you just enter my name, Barry Hoffner. It's a free Substack, and I generally try to write something once a month or so. I'm also on Instagram, Barry H99, B-A-R-R-Y H99. And then the best would be to check out my website, www.belongingtotheworld.com. Unfortunately, it's very expensive to print a color book. There are a lot of photos of my travels and of people that I met along the way on that website. And they can also learn more about our Bors Jackie scholarship programs for women in West Africa.
5: Incredible. Well, we'll share all that in the show notes. Thank you so much for sharing your story today, and I can't wait to see what you'll do next.
4: Thank you very much. I really appreciate this opportunity.
3: 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And if you enjoyed this show, please feel free to share and spread the word for all my creative guests. We have the power to help them to keep doing what they love. See you next time.

0: While back, Q with Tom Power visited St. John's for a special live taping at the Arts and Culture Center. You'll hear a re-air of that show featuring performances, interviews, and even a few surprises with guests like Alan Doyle, Deantha Edmonds, Alan Hocko, and more. That's coming up on Q from CBC.
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0: I'm Cece McNair, host of Basic Black on World Radio Paris. My show covers crime and scandal from earliest France right up to now. 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

can break your heart too. And I'm always tired, but never of you. When love and trust are gone, I guess this is moving on. Everyone I do right does me wrong. So every lonely night I sing this song.

0: satellites colliding, I mean, increases dramatically, doesn't it?
1: Yeah, it does. And it is really a worry for our colleagues at the space agency. So if two satellites collide, they will break up in many pieces, and these pieces are likely to collide with more satellites and create more debris. So it has the potential to be absolutely disastrous. If you've seen the beginning of the movie Gravity, there is a very spectacular scene where the Hubble Space Telescope gets destroyed by that kind of things. And it kind of what would happen.
0: I mean, is there any way of enforcing any sorts of restrictions on numbers and brightness of satellites?
1: Absolutely. That's where the space laws come into play. Each country is responsible for the satellites that are launched from that country. And also each country can enforce their local law to grant licenses, for example. So, for instance, France has put a brightness limit in their space law. And so that means that a satellite company which would like to do business in France has to demonstrate that they are respecting that brightness limit. And then there is, of course, the United Nations, which is important because the satellite business is not just affecting astronomy, but it's also affecting the low Earth orbit.
0: Olivier Hainaut of the European Southern Observatory. 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
3: It's important to note that this fly is non-discriminate. It will lay its eggs in any warm-blooded creature.
2: World Business Express is in an hour.
4: Germany says new EU digital border checks are leaving travellers stuck in airport queues for hours. We'll ask why. Plus, why India has told WhatsApp to pull the brakes on a new feature over fraud concerns.
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5: The majority of the Swiss population is not really profiting from this massive immigration anymore that we're seeing today. However, in his or her daily lives, the average Swiss citizen very well feels what the effects of immigration are.
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0: A reminder of our top story today on NewsHour. At least 20 people have died in a heavy overnight Russian air attacks on the Ukrainian capital, Kyiv. But despite such bombardments, the tide of the war may be turning against President Putin. Earlier, the Estonian ambassador to the UK, Sven Sakov, told us the level of casualties among Russian soldiers appears to be unsustainable.
6: Ukrainians have been able to knock out the fight more Russian soldiers than they have been able to recruit. So without a mobilization of some magnitude, I'm not sure that actually he can continue a war effort in terms of a resources in form of a people.
0: Also this hour, the British Prime Minister has apologized for the state's role in the forced adoption of tens of thousands of babies after the Second World War. This is James Menendez with NewsHour Live from the BBC. Now, a convicted smuggler who was described as the godfather of people trafficking when he was arrested in Europe has been found living in the UK by a BBC team. Twana Jamal was described by French police as the most successful smuggler they'd ever caught, earning millions of dollars from hiding people in trucks bound for Britain. He's one of more than 20 people smugglers that the BBC discovered have reached the UK, some with criminal convictions and some claiming asylum under false identities. Our reporter Sue Mitchell followed a tip-off that Twana Jamal was out of prison and running businesses in the UK, the kind you might find in any town or city.
7: Oh, hi.
8: All right.
7: Yeah, how are you?
9: A car wash in the north of England. It's not run by Twana Jamal, but I'm told he's been here since he left prison in France.
8: Yeah. Wash and dry?
7: Yeah, wash and dry, thank you.
9: Yeah. I'm visiting with a former worker who knows Twana Jamal from the French migrant camps, and this is the last place he saw him. To protect our contact, we're using his words and not his voice.
10: And he came inside the car wash. He kissed me and he said, "I'm here in Bradford. I want to open some businesses here in Bradford." What did you think when you saw him again?
11: He feels like he's a king. He's rich.
9: Tuala Jamal was known as the King of the Jungle, a reference to the Calais Jungle, which was the largest migrant camp in France. We get a tip-off that he might be in the city of Leicester, and we find someone who's in touch with him from time to time. They arrange to speak and record the conversation. Here it is in translation.
11: Yeah, right now I'm in Leicester. We know everyone in this city. This city's ours. All I'm doing is illegal, but it's okay because they're not going to catch me or anything. Leicester's good for business. We're making good money. No one touches us here.
9: Tuala Jamal is from Iraqi Kurdistan, the city of Rania, which is home to a network of smuggling gangs and where many are recruiting from.
12: Hey, mate, how are you doing?
13: Hello, my friend. Yes, I hope you're well.
9: My colleague Rob Laurie has hundreds of contacts in Iraq, including smugglers like this one. We're using his words and not his voice.
13: And it's not just Tuana. I told you, there's maybe 100 people I know, 100 people who are working 2 years, 3 years in France as smugglers. They make money, they go to England, change their name, then stay, have papers. Yes, it's a crazy system.
9: From Iraq, we learn about Tuana Jamal's family and use those names to search for businesses he could be linked to. There's a match. Two identical mini-markets outside Leicester city centre. Over several days, Rob and I watched them both.
12: So I've got eyes on him. Tuana, wow. I have absolutely got eyes on him. He's dressed in a long black coat, white trainers and blue jeans, opening the black door. They've just pulled in the white van.
9: We see Tuana Jamal come and go, driving vans to other premises and running one of the shops each night. When we're confident it's him from a distance, Rob goes into the shop and records secretly. Jamal has a distinctive tattoo on his hand, which should help to identify him.
12: What's your name, Marine?
14: Sultan.
12: Sultan.
14: Nice to meet you.
12: Sultan, that's a good name.
9: The so-called King of Smugglers gives his name as Sultan.
12: It's our man.
9: Is it?
12: Yeah, it's our man, 100%. He's had extra work done on his hand, on his tattoo, but you can clearly see the original underneath,
9: can
12: right?
9: You? 100%. After days of watching his routine, I approach Tuana Jamal and put our findings to him.
15: Do the Home Office know your real identity, Tuana Jamal?
14: Yes.
15: The Home Office know that you're a convicted people smuggler?
14: Smuggler?
15: Yeah.
14: I never.
15: The Tuana Jamal we saw convicted in France in 2016.
14: Okay.
15: Why do you want to be in Britain?
14: I've been here for a long, long time.
15: Yeah, why? Why do you want to be in this country?
14: Because I was not safe at my country and then I came to this country.
15: This is you in France.
14: I don't care. When was that?
15: 2016. You know when that
14: 2016,
15: was.
14: How many years ago? What right. Do you do with me now?
15: Just in all honesty.
14: Sweetie, if I did something, anything wrong, everyone knows that. I never did.
15: You're driving around this city without a licence.
14: So what? Did I hit you?
9: The Home Office says that all asylum claimants undergo mandatory security checks to confirm their identity for the purpose of immigration, security and criminality. And it has a number of agreements with countries to enable the sharing of criminal record information. It says immigration enforcement action is at its highest level in history, with illegal working arrests up 83%. Tuana Jamal told me I could ask about his asylum claim, but he wouldn't say what name he used.
0: Sue Mitchell reporting there. Before we go, we've had some interesting details about the first phone call between President Trump and the British Prime Minister, Keir Starmer. Back in November 2024, Sir Keir offered his congratulations on the president's election win. The official readout from that phone call was that the two leaders, quote, agreed the relationship between the UK and the US is incredibly strong and will continue to thrive. However, we've now had another version. Morgan McSweeney, who was Keir Starmer's chief of staff, has been speaking to the BBC's Nick Robinson, where he describes some of the stranger details of that conversation.
16: So the first call that Keir had with the president, he got into a conversation about windmills. And he started saying, look, Britain's a beautiful country, but you have too many windmills. Fine. He was making his point. He's made that publicly enough times. Then he started to say the windmills are killing your birds. The birds are falling by the windmills. foxes are eating those birds. And at this point, the officials that were in the room were barely able to contain themselves because it was extremely funny. But this was the first call between the Prime Minister and the President, and everyone wanted to be professional but were struggling to hold it together. And he went on to say that as the foxes ate so many birds and became lazy, they became fat. And as they became so fat, people no longer knew what kind of a creature they were because they were too fat. They were these fat foxes walking around Scotland eating dead birds. And this was the first call between the President and the Prime Minister, and I thought, this is just going to be so, so very, very different.
17: Did Keir Starmer allow himself to laugh?
16: No, he just held it together. I don't know how. He just absolutely contained himself. No one else in the room did.
17: It was Donald Trump trying to be
16: funny.
17: Yeah,
16: definitely, yeah.
0: That was Morgan McSweeney, Keir Starmer's former chief of staff. One other update just before we go. Some good news from the aftermath of Venezuela's twin earthquakes. A man has been rescued alive. He'd been trapped for 8 days in the rubble of that multi-story car park that collapsed in the earthquakes. He's called Hernan Gil. He's 43 years old, and the rescuers, seven teams of rescuers from seven different countries, said that it was one of the most difficult operations that they'd conducted. But he is said to be in perfect health, unscathed from his ordeal. That brings us to the end of this edition of NewsHour. From me and the rest of the team, thanks so much for listening. Until the next time, bye-bye.
18: I'm Manjula Selvaraja. Michael Caine has an AI avatar. So does Matthew McConaughey. But a Texas actor who sold his likeness to TikTok for a few hundred dollars has a warning for others. Don't do what he did. The predatory world of AI avatars. This week on Day 6.
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21: Hi, welcome to Food Sleuth Radio, where we help you think beyond your plate. I'm Melinda Hamilgarn, a registered dietitian and investigative nutritionist on a mission to connect the dots between food, health, and agriculture, and find food truth. And today it's my honor to welcome my guest, Dr. Robin Ménage. He has built his career at the intersection of toxicology and data science, and is both the scientific director at the Buchinger Wilhelmi Therapeutic Fasting Program in Überlingen, Germany, and visiting research fellow in the Department of Nutritional Sciences at King's College in London. Dr. Ménage holds a master's degree in cell biology and a PhD in molecular and cell biology. And as an expert advisor to the French government and the European Parliament on chemical pollutants and human health risk, he is able to turn his laboratory findings into policy-relevant evidence. He recently spoke at the University of Washington Symposium on Glyphosate, and I wanted to bring his work to our radio audience. Welcome, Dr. Ménage.
22: Thank you for having me.
21: I wondered, what led to your interest in pesticides and glyphosate in particular?
22: I've been always interested by protecting ecosystem, protecting human health. And it was at the university back in 2006 or 2007 that I had some lectures about the effects of pollution, and I realized that environmental pollutants are affecting fertility, cognition, and that it is completely underestimated, underappreciated, and I could see that doing some research on the topic could have a huge impact on public health, on policy. And this really led me to start working on glyphosate because I could see that it was the major pesticide use in the world, but also at the same time, a big black box. We didn't know the toxicity of glyphosate when it was used in formulation. We didn't know if it was an endocrine disruptor or the toxic levels. Is it dangerous in our food chain when people are spraying it? There were so many questions that I wanted to start working as a toxicologist.
1: Well, most of the research that we've seen has linked glyphosate exposure to cancer. And what I appreciated about your presentation at the University of Washington was you showed how glyphosate and Roundup formulations affect the liver and our gut microbiome. So I want to talk about how this particular compound and other chemicals affect our entire body. And we have seen a drastic increase in non-alcoholic fatty liver disease. And one has to wonder what is in our environment that contributes to that. So tell me a little bit about your research looking at Roundup's effects on the liver.
22: So it's really started quite some time ago when we had some questions on the safety of genetically modified food, because most of the genetically modified crops that are cultivated around the world are made tolerant to Roundup, the pesticide containing glyphosate. And so this way, farmers can spray Roundup on their field. The plants which are meant to be edible are genetically modified to resist, so they don't die. And this way, the plants accumulate a lot of pesticide residues, which end up in your plate. And when the research team in which I was working started looking at the safety data for these GMOs, they saw that in some cases, there was signs of toxicity that were not explored. And it was mostly signs of toxicity on the liver and kidneys. And because the experiments which were done by regulators were always too short to see if there was really a problem after ingesting these glyphosate residues, the team in the University of Caen in France, it's in Normandy where I worked and doing my PhD, decided to do a 2-year toxicity study. So this is the longest of the toxicity studies we can do in rats. And this is corresponding to lifelong toxicity studies so that we can see what are the effects of lifelong exposure in humans. And we tested genetically modified crops, which were sprayed with Roundup. And we tested for the first time in the world, the toxicity of the Roundup herbicide alone. It was never done before. That's something a bit crazy that everyone assumes that the pesticides are tested for their chronic toxicity. But actually, if you look at the pesticides which are used by farmers, by consumers, they are never tested for their toxicity, and only some chosen molecules, which we call active principles. Glyphosate is an active principle. And so we tested for the first time Roundup and saw that the rats developed some toxicity in their liver, and we could see that it was close to fatty liver. And so there was this accumulation of fat damaging the liver and damaging the whole metabolism of the animals. And this is how it started, how we wanted to look and understand why Roundup can cause fatty liver disease in animals, and if this could be the same also in humans.
1: And it also increased triglyceride levels.
22: Yeah, that was one of the indicators that we were looking at something important, because we were not just finding some mechanisms which were activated or deactivated. We could see a marker, which is a known marker of metabolic problems in humans, which was elevated in these rats exposed to Roundup. And this was the first indication for us that we were onto something important.
1: Absolutely. And you know, it's so crazy in the United States, when we have a patient who has non-alcoholic fatty liver disease or high triglycerides, we speak about diet in terms of grams of fat, carbohydrate, milligrams of cholesterol, etc. But we never talk about choosing organic food or foods that have been grown without herbicides. And one of the reasons why I wanted to have you on was to help show how our methods of agricultural production affect the food quality and ultimately our health. So you also looked at the way glyphosate affects the gut microbiome. I feel like we are at the tip of the iceberg in understanding all of the relationships between the microbes that live in our gut and our total health.
22: Well, yeah, we are at the tip of the iceberg for many aspects because glyphosate is one of the many pollutants which can act and favor metabolic problems and obesity and fatty liver disease. And for the microbiome, we also are at the tip of the iceberg because we only start to understand what these trillions of microbes are doing in our gut, not only in our gut, because they are on all the surface of our bodies. And when we look at what they do, the microbiome, it's in the gut. So you can expect that there will be some effects on the intestine. This is not surprising. But what has been surprising in the last decade, this is when we discovered that these bacteria in the gut can produce some molecules like hormones, like serotonin or other compounds, which can be absorbed in the bloodstream. And then when they will be traveling in the bloodstream to different organs, they can influence the disease development or the health in practically all organs in the body, including the brain. The microbiota can influence our cognition. And this is really one of the most important discovery, game changer in science in the last decades, is to realize that we are not just human cells. We are human cells which are with other microbes, viruses, bacteria, fungi, which are in the microbiome, but elsewhere, and that we are also in an ecosystem, including other molecules around us, like environmental pollutants. For instance, this is what is known as the exposome nowadays. We know that we are exposed to many, many things, and that is influencing our health and development of disease. So there is really a conceptual change in science, shifting from the thinking that we are just a mass of human cells governed by DNA to the thinking that we are an ecosystem and we are subjected to influences which are sometimes beyond our control because it's not just our own DNA.
1: Right. I love the way you describe the gut microbiome as a hidden organ that connects what we eat to how we age, how we feel, and how we heal. And I wonder if you could explain to us what you've seen thus far in the lab with regard to the impact of agricultural chemicals impacting our microbiome.
22: Yeah, we looked at the effect of glyphosate on the gut microbiome because we didn't see anything else which could explain the development of fatty liver in the rats. We tested many things. We tested endocrine disrupting effect of glyphosate, direct effect on liver cells, but it was not explaining the effects on the rats. But then we realized that glyphosate was never tested in the gut microbiome, but actually the mechanisms by which glyphosate act as a pesticide. Glyphosate kill plants by inhibiting an enzyme in the shikimate pathway called EPSPS. And glyphosate is considered to be safe because this enzyme doesn't exist in animal cells, but it is actually in our gut microbiome. And so there was all the reasons to think that glyphosate could also be toxic in the gut microbiome by acting in the same way as it acts to kill plants. And this is why we started looking at the effects of glyphosate in the gut microbiome. And we saw many effects. We saw that glyphosate was affecting some health-associated bacteria. Glyphosate was affecting what we call colonization resistance. So it fragilizes the gut and allows opportunities fungi, for instance, to grow. Glyphosate was also causing oxidative stress. And I say glyphosate, but it is actually even more damaging when glyphosate is with surfactants, like in the formulation called Roundup. And so I should always talk about Roundup because glyphosate is never really used as an ingredient, as an herbicide. It's always Roundup or other pesticide containing glyphosate, which are used in the fields or by consumers.
1: We've been told by industry that this is one of the safest herbicides on the market and that it's a tool that farmers need to feed the world. And it's people like you who help us step back from that message and help us reassess how we think about the way we produce our food. So most of your research, of course, has been done on rats. And I believe there was a person in the audience in Washington who asked you, what about the chow that rats get? So you've got a control group and you've got a group of animals that receive the treatment. But if glyphosate is so ubiquitous that it's even in the rat chow, how do you guard against that influx of glyphosate that you might not have expected?
22: Yeah, you have to find organic food for your rats. And this was one of the major discoveries that we made as well, because at some point we realized that the control animals in every laboratory experiment, they develop a lot of health problems. They develop a lot of cancer and tumors as they age, which is really suggesting that something is wrong, either in the way they live or what they are eating. And that's where we looked at the contamination by pesticides and pollutants in rat foods that we collected all over the world. And we found really a lot of toxic chemicals, which could explain why laboratory animals can develop health issues. And it's not even laboratory animals only, because this type of manufacturing is also used for pet food. So we can question whether the food we give to our companions is healthy or maybe will cause some health problems. And this is really like discovering what is behind the tip of the iceberg, because we only see the effect of a pesticide, but underwater there's all these contaminants which are in the food of the control animals or in the environment, and which is just everywhere. We are swimming in a soup of toxic chemicals every day in our modern lives.
1: Exactly. Let me take one break and remind our listeners that if you're just joining us, you're tuned into Food Sleuth Radio, and today we are joined by Dr. Robin Ménage. He is a toxicologist whose work spans the hidden dangers of everyday chemicals, such as plastics and pesticides. He's also the scientific director at Boehringer Wilhelmi, the world's foremost center for therapeutic fasting. And in parallel, as research fellow at King's College in London, he investigates how diet and the gut microbiome interact to shape human metabolism and disease. One of your research papers looked at alternatives to BPA and breast cancer risk. We see so many products on the market that say they are BPA-free, and then people naturally assume that must be safe. What are your thoughts about plastic use?
22: Yeah, plastic is a big problem for consumers, much more than pesticides, actually, I believe. It's really like one of the most problematic materials that we are exposed to, and it's because it's everywhere, and we use it to make food, we use it in food. This is very ubiquitous, to the point that everyone has microplastics or nanoplastics in their blood. And at some point, I came to question that, because I was seeing a lot of plastics which were advocated to be without bisphenol A. This is really a common plasticizer, which is pointed to cause some health issues, fertility, cognition problems, and so on. And I thought, okay, if they don't contain bisphenol A, what is there to replace bisphenol A? And I started to look and found out that there was other bisphenols, because actually when the manufacturers of plastics are not using bisphenol A, they are using replacements. They have the whole alphabet, bisphenol B, C, D, E, and they are using alternatives. And when I met some scientists from the US EPA and we started this collaboration where we looked at the endocrine disrupting effect of these bisphenol A alternatives, we came to the conclusion that many of the bisphenol A alternatives are more endocrine disruptive than bisphenol A itself, and that in many cases, these chemicals are not labeled. If you buy a baby bottle or like any food container, you will not have the list of bisphenols which is contained. If the brand wants to advocate and make the selling argument that the product is safe, maybe they will tell you that it is without bisphenol A, but it will not tell you which bisphenols are contained by these plastics. And so that's really a big gap. And that was really one of the tip of the icebergs. And we look only at bisphenol A, but we uncovered that other bisphenols are also toxic and in our food chain, in our packaging, and we are still exposed to these many substances.
1: Right. And I don't think people understand just how ubiquitous these compounds are. So for example, let's say you say, I'm not going to buy something in plastic. And then they pick up a can of beans thinking that they're doing well. And then we find out the can is lined with a plastic compound, or even aluminum cans of beverages can be lined with plastic compounds to prevent erosion of that can. Mm-hmm. So helping people understand how and where they're exposed to these compounds is really important.
22: Yeah, this is very important. And I feel that this should be taught in university programs so that medical doctors know that, because especially for sensitive individuals, that is very important. And when a woman who is pregnant goes to the doctor might say, you have to reduce the consumption of fish, you have to do that or that. But they will not talk about the chemical hygiene, because we talk always about microbial hygiene. We learned that we should avoid toxic bacteria and toxic viruses because they can be harmful, but we don't learn about chemical hygiene, and no one learned at school or at university or from their doctor that they should start to think about avoiding plastics, that they should think about reducing cleaning products or cosmetics if they have pregnant women around. And this is really a cultural shift that is still to be done. And in the meantime, we are still intoxicating ourselves. And if there is an increase in the rate of infertility, the number of cancer, there is a lot of health problems which are linked to our modern lifestyle. And this is certainly due to some aspects like lack of physical activity or poor nutrition. But clearly, the exposure to toxic pollutants is something that we didn't have 100 years ago and which has completely changed. Our bodies are overstimulated by toxic chemicals from birth to death. And this is really affecting our health more deeply than we thought.
1: Absolutely. Let's spring to your interest in fasting. How did you become interested in it?
22: Yeah, it's very interesting the way I became interested, because basically when I was working on pesticides, especially glyphosate, at some point, like my work had consequences and on regulation, and sometimes was cited in some lawsuits which were done against Monsanto, now Bayer. And I worked as an expert in these lawsuits, and I really became the eye of the storm. It was really difficult, because when you testify with the lawyers of Bayer in front of you and you spend a day doing this type of work, at some point you are becoming really exhausted. And I was also disappointed, because I was always trying to have best interest at heart and always trying to find the right balance between the needs of working with pesticides. I was advocating that we cannot ban glyphosate from one day to another. So I was part of these very few scientists who were saying, yes, glyphosate is toxic. It is a problem for the health of many people, but we should not ban it, because if we ban glyphosate, it will be replaced by sometimes a more toxic chemical. And because of this opinion that I have, which is in nuances, in the end, I felt like I was not pleasing too many people with these nuances, because there's people who want to ban glyphosate and they were not happy when I was saying that glyphosate cannot be banned from one day to another. And when I was working in these lawsuits, that was also very intense. And at some point it was too much. And I became tired of working on finding problems, and I wanted more to work on solutions for people. And this is when I discovered fasting. Very randomly, I was invited to a seminar to talk about the toxicity of pesticides in wine, because that's a big topic. And at the same place, there was Dr. Françoise Villemy de Toledo, who was scientific director of this clinic where I am working now. She was talking about the benefits of fasting and how you can treat some disease with fasting, like type 2 diabetes or rheumatoid arthritis. You would not think that fasting could treat them, but you can really go off medication and get back to a normal life after this disease by doing a series of therapeutic fasting. And I found it so wonderful when I saw the patients doing much better. Some patients coming with rheumatoid arthritis and not being able to walk normally. They were with clutches, and after 2 weeks of fasting, they could walk normally and do the hikes with other patients in the clinic. I found that so empowering, and I wanted to switch completely my career. And this is why now I am working most of my time to do some research on therapeutic fasting and find new innovation and new ways of working with our patients at these clinics.
1: There is so much working against us. There is so much advertising for food. Food is everywhere we turn. And so it may seem to be a bit overwhelming to embrace a kind of fasting program. How would you recommend that people start?
22: It depends on the motivations and objectives and your health, basically, because if you are sick, you have obesity, you have type 2 diabetes, and you have many medications, in this case, this is difficult to start with fasting because it needs to be medically supervised. That's really important to highlight that if you want to do a longer fast, this is important to be medically supervised. And by longer fast, I mean that basically you can do intermittent fasting, which is the easiest way in. And that can be done by everyone who is relatively healthy or who has some risk factor for chronic disease, but not really having severe disease. Intermittent fasting is really for everyone. And that can be done by changing the way you eat. For instance, you stop snacking in the evening, you eat dinner earlier. The average person in the US eats during 16 hours a day and fasts during 8 hours. This should be almost the opposite to be healthy. And so one way to start with intermittent fasting is to have dinner maybe 2-3 hours before you sleep. And in this case, this ensures that you have 12 to 14 hours of fasting. And this can have really far-reaching consequences because it is much easier to count the hours during which you eat than to count the calories. And so by doing intermittent fasting like that, if you have a metabolic condition, let's say you are affected by obesity and you are pre-diabetic, you start with intermittent fasting, there is a high chance that in the next few months, you will see your markers of diabetes will move in a positive direction. And you can really treat diabetes with this type of strategy. So before going on longer fast of several days, it's difficult stopping to eat for a day a week or 2 days a week. This is socially, this is very difficult, especially if you have a family. And so I think the way to start is really to do what is called intermittent fasting and specifically time-restricted eating. So you restrict the time during which you eat during the day, and this will automatically reduce the amount of food, reduce the amount of calories that you are eating, and give your body some rest during the night to regenerate, because we have been always programmed in our evolution, in the history of humanity, to alternate between eating and fasting. Fasting was always a norm. And so our bodies have this capacity to repair and regenerate during fasting that we don't use in our modern societies. And this makes me come to the point always that we live in a society where we are in fasting deprivation. We always hear that Sometimes we are in sleep deprivation because we don't sleep enough. And if you sleep more, you will be healthier. This is the same with fasting. We are in fasting deprivation. And if you fast more, there is a high chance that you will be healthier. And this doesn't have to be complicated, because just moving by a few hours, the time you stop eating during the day, will have tremendous benefits already.
21: This is terrific information. Unfortunately, we have to close, but I want to thank our listeners for joining us. Remind everyone that Food Sleuth Radio is produced by Dan Hemmelgarn for KOPN in Columbia, Missouri. Most of all, I want to thank my guest, Dr. Roban Menage. He is the scientific director at Boehringer Wilhelmi, the world's foremost center for therapeutic fasting. He is a research fellow at King's College in London, and he is also a toxicologist whose work spans the hidden dangers of everyday chemicals. Thank you so much for your time today and for your brilliant work.
22: Thank you for the conversation. I was really happy to talk about these important topics. And if your listeners want to know more, they can follow me on Instagram. I'm trying to always stay on top of this type of science to inform the public.
21: Wonderful.
3: One of the most anticipated exhibitions of the year has opened at the Louvre, and it's running until July 20th. Michelangelo and Rodin, two giants of Western sculpture separated by four centuries, are being brought into direct dialogue for the first time. Over 200 works fill the Hall Napoleon. Marble, bronze, plaster, terracotta, drawings, and casts. The premise is that despite the centuries between them, both artists were driven by the same obsession: the human body as a place where the inner life becomes visible. You walk in and you're met immediately by Michelangelo's dying slave facing Rodin's Age of Bronze, both in contrapposto, both reaching for something just out of frame. The exhibition moves through five sections, tracing shared themes: their debt to antiquity, the concept of the non finito, the deliberately unfinished work, the relationship between body and soul. Rodin's journey to Florence in 1876, where he encountered Michelangelo's work and described it as lending him a little of his secrets, runs through the whole thing. The Louvre has also developed a free mobile app with audio content in English and French. Stay tuned to WRP for more tips.
4: While back, Q with Tom Power visited St. John's for a special live taping at the Arts and Culture Center. You'll hear a re-air of that show featuring performances, interviews, and even a few surprises with guests like Alan Doyle, Deantha Edmonds, Alan Hocko, and more. That's coming up on Q from CBC.
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18: I'm Manjula Selvaraja. Michael Caine has an AI avatar. So does Michael.

0: up on World Business Express in 20 minutes. We'll break down what the latest US job figures could mean for the world's biggest economy and interest rates. Before that, on Business Daily, what happened to Nike? We'll look at how the world's biggest sports brand lost its edge and whether it can bounce back. But first, the latest BBC World News.
1: BBC News with Sue Montgomery. A man who was trapped for a week in rubble after twin earthquakes in Venezuela has been pulled out alive. Hernan Gil was buried under the ruins of the shopping centre where he worked as a security guard in the coastal city of Catalamar. Teams from seven countries worked around the clock to remove him from the structure. At least 21 people are now known to have died in Russia's massive overnight drone and missile attack in Kyiv. Emergency services are sifting through collapsed residential blocks ripped apart in the barrage. Britain's Prime Minister Keir Starmer has apologised for the role of the state in forced adoptions in the decades after the Second World War. An inquiry concluded that government decisions shaped the environment in which unmarried mothers were often shamed into putting babies up for adoption. Syrian state media say there's been a bomb blast inside a crowded cafe in central Damascus. It's killed at least five people. There are multiple injuries. Police in Thailand are trying to establish how an 11-year-old boy managed to steal his parents' pickup truck and crash into a group of pilgrim monks. Eight of them were killed and more than 20 injured. A pilot who crashed his plane into Beijing's tallest building last week did so for personal reasons. Chinese investigators say the 66-year-old suffered anxiety and chronic insomnia and had expressed a wish to end his life. India has asked WhatsApp to hold off on a new feature that lets users connect via usernames instead of sharing their phone numbers. The government says it could increase cybercrime in what is the app's biggest market, with more than 850 million users. BBC News.
2: This week, we're talking about the global sports brand Nike. For decades, it wasn't just any sports brand, it was the sports brand, a global symbol of winning, with 26 pairs of shoes still sold every single second. What a number that is. Athletes wore it to dominate their sport. Kids wore it to dream to be athletes. But somewhere along the way, things have started to slip. A once market dominator slowly turned into a laggard. This year alone, its stock price has dropped by 35%. So this week, we're asking, how did Nike, the company built on winning, become the one everyone thinks is losing? Welcome back to Business Daily. I'm Rahul Tandon here in the studio in the UK.
3: I'm Michelle Fleury in New York.
4: And I'm Will Bain in the UK as well, alongside Rahul.
2: I know Will's very excited. We can see him there with his England football top on.
4: Well, but we're part prop, part ready. Because we are recording right before the England DRC World Cup game. So by tomorrow, you might know whether I'm crying or cartwheeling through Piccadilly in central London.
2: We're not going to discuss who's going to win the World Cup. I think we all know it's going to be France. Sorry about that, Will.
4: It's looking likely.
2: But of course, when you think of a big sporting occasion, you do think of big sporting brands, and none bigger than Nike. Founded in 1964 by former athlete Phil Knight and his coach Bill Bowman, they started bringing in shoes from Japan and selling them out of the back of the car at athletics meeting. They rebranded as Nike in 1971, which of course named after the Greek goddess, and the rest is history. It's become the biggest sports clothing brand in the world. Here's a question to start off for both of you. You know the famous swoosh on the Nike shoes that I know Will is wearing today? Other brands are available, of course. How much do you think they paid for that bit of iconic marketing?
4: Oh my God, I'm terrible at quizzes. I'll start with $500,000.
3: Oh, I'm going under that. $70,000?
2: Okay, let's hear the answer from the founder of Nike, Phil Knight.
5: There was a graphic art student at Portland State that had done some work for us, and she charged $2 an hour, and we said, how about coming up with a logo
3: Not
5: for the
3: close.
5: Shoe? And she spent 17 and a half hours on it, so it cost us $35.
2: There we go. You weren't that far away, because they gave her 500 shares, which I think now are worth probably a lot more than the amount that both of you quoted there. And so that's the swoosh. But for those who haven't followed the history of the brand, this has changed the world that we live in, hasn't it, Michelle?
3: Yeah, I mean, you know, if you think back to every decade since the 70s, Nike has been associated with some of the biggest names in sports. So back when it was started, there was Steve Prefontaine in the US, the first athlete to sign with Nike. He was a runner. Then in the 80s, of course, that's when you got Nike going into basketball. So Michael Jordan, of course. And then, you know, the 80s, 90s, aughts, that's when you start to see figures like Tiger Woods, Serena Williams in tennis, you know, all of the kind of big names for every decade. And of course, now we were just talking about the football, you know, Cristiano Ronaldo was one of their first big football signings back in the day.
2: So here we have a company that managed to dominate sportswear along with Adidas for many, many years. We, across the world now, whenever I go to India, everybody's in a gym, everybody's trying to get fitter, everybody's running. So results out on Tuesday, I presume with the fitness boom, this is a company that should be booming?
3: Well, look, you know, the reason you and I, well, all three of us are talking about this today is the company is in a bit of a funk, to put it mildly, and they're trying to kind of turn things around. So that's the context here. And against that, no surprise, you know, the earnings were a bit of a stinker, not as bad as they could have been, but they were boosted by a huge tariff refund in the last 3 months. Still, they are struggling, despite the fact that they are still the world's biggest sponsor. Shoemaker.
4: And not a short-term funk either, Michelle, we should say. That, I mean, that's the whole point that right. Elliot Hill, who we'll come on to talk about, I'm sure, the chief exec now, was brought back, right, to try and sort of get them out of this funk, put the jump leads on this company and get it going again.
2: So was there a moment or was there a person that suddenly meant that Nike wasn't cool anymore, that it was beginning to struggle? What's caused this?
3: Well, I mean, I think you started to get rumblings of trouble back in 2006. And back then, it was a guy called Mark Parker who was the boss. And, you know, that was the period when Tiger Woods was having his personal problems. You had Lance Armstrong going through the doping stuff. Then Nike was also hit with a discrimination scandal and accusations of being too much of a boys' club. And so ultimately, that led eventually to kind of the company losing a bit of focus, taking its eye off the ball, to keep with the football metaphors. And by 2020, they sort of brought in this guy called John Donahoe to sort of try and refocus the company again or revive its fortunes. But, you know, here's someone who had never worked in retail, never sold a shoe, who came from eBay and was sort of said, right, here are the keys, here's Nike, go at it.
4: And the eBay bit is really important, right? Because that was their two bets, Rahul, right? And we talked about this last week. One of those bets was kind of play the hits, sweat the stuff that you think people really like. So they made loads and loads of versions of shoes that they thought were popular. The other half of it was this direct-to-consumer model. So that, as Michelle says, John Donahue coming in from eBay, they thought, we need to skip the retailers, cut them out. We don't need to see them take a bit, any of our margin. We'll sell it direct to all our customers. All people want to do is shop on the internet anymore. And they turned out to be wrong about that bet too.
2: Yes, they did, didn't they? So what do you do in those situations? You probably bring somebody else new in, and they had that experience of bringing in a tech guy to run a shoe company. When we say it aloud, doesn't seem like the best idea. They've gone back to tradition now, haven't they?
3: Well, but Raul, just to push back a bit, remember 2020 was the year of the pandemic. And so initially it did look like a smart bet, you know, because no one was doing physical shopping. So for a period, it actually looked like a genius move. The problem is, you know, we all started going back out in the world and wanted sort of physical experiences again and tactile and shopping in person. And that's really when it all started to go wrong. And of course, it kind of came to a head in, what was it? I think it was, wasn't it 2024, Will, when the stock plunged?
4: Yeah, and also to amplify Michelle's point, it's more that it's got stuck in the mud and lost its way rather than necessarily like completely losing any ability to understand at all what consumers wanted, as Michelle says.
2: As you said there, lots of challenges, and they have a new man who's trying to sort out those challenges. Quite a big job from what both of you are saying. Tell us a little bit about him, Will.
4: Well, I think he's kind of Michelle did this great rags to riches bottom of the ladder story with Josh D'Amaro and Disney last week. Can I have a crack at this? I'm not sure how many minutes this is going to take up, but you guys have probably seen this, and maybe some of our listeners did too. When Elliot Hill, the new chief exec, got his job as the chief exec of Nike, his CV on the sort of business networking site LinkedIn went viral. And here we go. I'm going to try and read some of these from the top. 1988, intern, apparel sales till 1990. Sales sports graphics, 1990. Team sales, 1991. Sales representative in 1994 till 1996. He then became a manager in that division, went to another division there. Vice president of Europe, vice president, general manager. You're getting the kind of sense here, aren't you? We're in 2004 at this point. Then he was vice president for the entire US in 2005. Then he has a little break on his LinkedIn, doesn't tell us what he did. Perhaps he sat on the beach for a bit, but only between 2005 and 2006. And he goes on from there again to have another five different jobs in the intervening 14 years before going off to work for the barbecue company Weber and then being brought back in again there as well. So in terms of a sort of climbing the ladder, as Michelle says, I mean, that is a long ladder. That's like those ones, if anybody's old enough to remember, the kind of things at the side of school gyms that you've got to climb up with ridiculous numbers of rungs on them. It feels like Elliot Hill's been up that one.
2: When I looked at the figures yesterday, and this was what struck me the most, were the China figures. Sales down 17%. That's actually better than what they expected, 20%. And let's bring in a very famous basketball player now, Steph Curry, because I think he sums up one of the problems facing Nike, because he recently announced his new shoe deal.

0: continue to deliver at the highest level. The future of Curry Brand is with Li Ning.
1: A lot of people may not have heard of that company. They've taken a lot of Nike's customers in China. Now they're looking at the rest of the world as well. And that is one of the problems, isn't it? They are losing numbers at a rapid rate in China, Michelle. Why is that?
2: Yeah, I mean, this is

0: need to clear old inventory, you start discounting. But here's the thing, for a luxury conscious Chinese customer, you start doing that, I mean, the message it sends is, well, how you know, luxury is this? And so that was one of the missteps they made that kind of alienated customers.
1: And I think I can say this further away from the United States than Michelle is as well, that there's clearly some politics at play here too, Rahul, right? If you have a trade war with a country for best part of a decade at this point, you are going to push people at home, and we've seen it in other countries, right? In Canada, about buying American alcohol or whatever, you are going to push people to make perhaps more what they would see as patriotic or nationalistic choices. And we're seeing that in loads of sectors in China where, okay, tariffs are coming, we're going to try and make Western brands really expensive to sell there, not just American ones, but they could be anything else. And the Chinese consumer has gone, you know what, actually, we'll turn to homegrown companies.
2: Phil Knight said 1 billion people, 2 billion feet. That was his idea of the size of the Chinese market. Not quite working out as well as he hoped at this point in time. One of the things on Elliot Hill's plate to deal with, what is he been saying? Let's hear what he said to the Wall Street Journal.
3: I think people know that I care deeply about this place, that, and they respect the years of experience that I have here. It can overwhelm you, anybody, if you try to go, hey, we got to fix everything all at once. But what I tried to do is go back to what is essential to Nike, and that is putting the athlete back at the center of everything that we do.
2: I listened to that. And I know you like your sports, Will, and it sounds good, but what does he mean?
1: That they felt that they got a bit too fashion conscious when I was talking about sweating the hits, just becoming a retro fashion retailer that you might see on any high street or shopping mall anywhere you are in the world, rather than being a go-to for if you're serious about your sport, if you want some new trainers to play tennis, as Michelle was talking about the great tennis players they've sponsored, or to play basketball with your mates, or perhaps some new football boots, that perhaps you weren't thinking of the company in that way. You weren't thinking of its great links to its great star talent in the pro athlete division. You were thinking, they sell cool trainers in my local shopping mall, perhaps cheaper than anybody else, and I want to wear them when I go out with my mates. And so trying to move back from that, I suppose, being a sort of mid-market fashion brand to be more of a, well, this is a high-end sports brand that also happens to do cool stuff because you like the kind of athletes that we work with.
2: You're listening to Business Daily here on the BBC World Service. We're asking the question, can Nike become cool once again? Now, if you are a big sporting company like Nike, big sporting events like the Men's Football World Cup, we'll use the word soccer because we do have Michelle with us as well, should be an important moment.
4: The kid's ready, I'm ready.
5: Guys, what are you doing?
2: We touched on this at the beginning.
1: It's like a film, isn't it?
2: It's a little bit, isn't it? Go on, tell us who's in it.
1: Well, there's every footballer that's sponsored by Nike that you can think of. Erling Haaland, Kylian Mbappe, all those kind of people. But then also, like, non-footballers. Channing Tatum, as Michelle was saying a minute ago, the American actor, spends a lot of time sat next to Erling Haaland in the advert. ASAP Rocky, the singer, is in there. Kim Kardashian makes an appearance at some point. I'm not quite sure what she's doing. She's sort of watching on.
2: Let us ask then, that ad, lots of big stars in it, football stars, entertainment stars. Is it working? Is Nike having a good World Cup? Are they having a France-style World Cup at the moment, Will?
1: Well, it helps that they make France's shirt, doesn't it?
2: It's a nice shirt. I like it.
1: And particularly the away one. The mint one's nice. And they make the Norway one, as we were saying, with Erling Haaland as well. So, yeah, they're having it. But it looks like they're in a downhill race. The two big kind of companies, Adidas and Nike, again, with Argentina and Spain, made by Adidas, and perhaps France, and maybe you'd say Portugal or Brazil on the other side, made by Nike. But it's just a huge, huge moment, isn't it? These kind of ones for getting people, you know, it's a lot of it, unfortunately for you guys with kids, it's a lot of it is about selling it to small people. Boots for
0: it.
1: The new season here in Europe when you come back up again.
0: I must
1: all
0: have
1: that kind
0: every
1: of stuff.
0: Jersey in every colourway.
1: Exactly.
0: Yes,
1: whilst, you know, the adverts are fun, there's a serious bit too. It's a massive, massive shop window, the World Cup, for these brands, and that's why they spend like tens of millions of dollars, literally between the two of them, well over $100 million that they've spent on their campaigns just for this World Cup of, what, 6 weeks or so.
0: I mean, look, I think that's what Elliot Hill would certainly say. Well, he'd agree with you, but

0: That being said, how successful is it? I don't know. There's been a couple of embarrassing moments, you know, talking of the jerseys or the shirts, whatever. You know, when they first started with the kit in March, fans were complaining there was a mysterious bulge in the way the shirt was designed. Then now we've got, you know, ahead of a crucial US game coming up, complaints that there aren't enough supply, and fans are irate, saying, look, you've had 4 years to prepare for this event. What do you mean you've run out of shirts? So these things can work in your favour, but they can also work against you if fans are upset by how things are going.
1: So here we are. We started this conversation by talking about the challenges facing Nike. I think it struck me as we've had this conversation, what Nike needs to do is to become cool again. How does it do that? And do you both think it's going to be able to do that?
2: Well, that's the massive issue, isn't it? When you want to sell lots of things, most things that are cool, right, are kind of counterculture. They're niche. It's very difficult to be cool and mass market, and yet your shareholders would like you to sell lots of that thing. And I think they've really struggled with that, don't you think, Michelle? The balancing of that.
0: I mean, you were talking about Michael Jordan earlier. You know, it was a disruptor at the time. They invented a special sneaker for him. You know, it got turned into a movie, Air. You know, it's this idea of being a disruptor, a rule breaker. It's very hard to be a rule breaker when you are the biggest shoe seller, sportswear shoe seller in the world.
1: Well, let us see. I suppose one of the things here, to be honest, is this is still a brand that sells 26 pairs of shoes every single second. Is they've set the bar so high. So what is success for them is a lot higher than it is for many other companies. What is cool? That is a different question, a difficult one to answer. Thank you to Will. Thank you to Michelle. Now I'm off to India for a couple of weeks. So it's going to be Will and Michelle guiding you through every Thursday here on Business Daily.
3: Is the US jobs market starting to lose momentum? It's World Business Express from the BBC World Service. I am Bisi Adebayo. Also, why Europe's new border system is leading to long queues at some airports this summer, and why India has told Meta to delay a new WhatsApp feature over fraud concerns. The latest figures on the US jobs market are out, and they've come in weaker than expected. And that's because the US economy added 57,000 jobs in June, well below forecast, while the unemployment rate dipped slightly to 4.2%. And the monthly jobs report is one of the most closely watched indicators of the health of the world's biggest economy, and is likely to be closely scrutinized for clues about the Federal Reserve's next move on interest rates. Daniel Zhao is a lead economist at Glassdoor from New York.
4: Well, it is interesting because this is slower than recent months, but it is still a fairly solid number. When we look at jobs growth compared to the end of 2025, we do see that jobs growth has accelerated, but we are seeing some volatility on a month-to-month basis. So I think overall the trend is still a modest uptick over the long term.
3: The Federal Reserve has been looking for signs that the economy is slowing before cutting interest rates. So does today's report make a rate cut more likely?
4: I think it makes it slightly more likely, but at the same time, the report today does still show a solid, steady job market. It doesn't really show signs that we should be worried about a sudden deterioration in the job market. So even if it makes it slightly more likely, I don't think it necessarily signals that a rate cut is necessary imminently.
3: And for people who are watching from outside the US, I guess the question would be, why do these job figures matter? Or what impact would it have on the overall global financial economy?
4: Well, these numbers are important because they really talk about how the US economy overall is doing. As we look at jobs growth, they are both a signal for how consumers are doing, how they're spending, and also downstream, it also impacts how much money that American households and workers have to spend themselves, whether on domestic goods and services, or even imports from other parts of the world. So overall, the jobs report is a great indicator for really evaluating the health of the US economy.
3: Daniel Zhao from New York there. Well, time now to bring in Nicholas Hyatt, who is lead alternatives analyst for Hargreaves Lansdown. Well, we've been talking about jobs data, but another issue is the fact that the US says its trade deal with Canada and Mexico will have to be renegotiated. So how much uncertainty does that create for companies that rely on cross-border trade?
4: So not agreeing an extension to the old agreement means that changes in terms of trade now have to be agreed on a one-year rolling basis, and the whole framework is up for debate in 10 years. That's a lot of uncertainty, particularly for sectors like automotive manufacturing, where supply chains are extremely complicated. That's a big barrier to investment, and given the hundreds of thousands of people that are employed in automotive supply chains across North America, could represent a major economic headwind.
3: Nick, we've had our eyes on oil prices lately, but tell us, what's the latest?
4: So oil prices are back down below $71 a barrel. The simplest reading of that is that traders are pretty confident that the ceasefire will hold. But I think there's a little bit more to it. We've seen some demand destruction, some supply that was built up north of Hormuz back in the global market. And together, put those two together, and it's not surprising that prices have declined a bit.
3: Nicholas Hyatt of Hargreaves Lansdown, thank you. Now, if you're traveling to Europe this summer, you may want to allow a little extra time, just like Jeff Riley, a tourist from Aberdeen.
5: When we arrived and disembarked, we were kettled into holding space upstairs above the arrivals hall. Obviously, we were being told we needed to do the EES scanning system. So that took about 2 hours of queuing. And then when we got to the scanners, my passport scanned fine. Then my wife did it and it kept failing. It just wouldn't work. And eventually it said, you need to go to the old traditional passport exit queue. So basically, what should have been probably 45 minutes tops to get through passport control ended up taking over 3 hours.
3: The chief executive of Berlin Airport says the new EU's digital border system is leaving some non-EU passengers waiting up to 2 hours to clear immigration. Alita von Massenbach told the BBC that the situation is not bearable, particularly during the busy summer season.
6: In Berlin, the situation, we have, you know, two terminals, and in one of the terminals, the waiting times in central departures is around 40 minutes at peak times. So we see recurrently peaks that we don't want to see, that normally we would not expect to see. When it comes to arrivals, it can go up to 60 minutes. And then we have another terminal where primarily Ryanair and Wizz Air are operating. And there we have, you know, even an hour to 2 hours when it comes to arrivals.
3: I spoke to the BBC's transport correspondent, Katie Austin.
7: If you're a non-EU national or a so-called third country national, so that includes British travellers, American travellers, for example, and if you're entering the Schengen free movement zone, so that's 29 European countries, you will encounter this new system if you're flying when you arrive at the airport in Europe. So it'll create a digital record linked to your passport. And also you've got to provide a photo, a facial scan, and also your fingerprints. So it's all really about creating a better and a digital record of exactly who's coming in and out and storing that information. And then that information is checked when you leave the Schengen free movement zone. I must say that in some places, at some airports, there's not really a problem. It seems to be working fine. However, there are not isolated incidents of very long queues forming, perhaps because the technology hasn't been working very well, or in certain places there are claims that maybe there aren't enough border staff on hand to help. There's a bit of variation in how things are working, how ready different border points actually are, and exactly how it's being done. But there is the ability to suspend it in certain circumstances if you've already got bad queues. But I think the industry is now saying we need something a bit more proactive.
3: And I believe for travellers who are listening right now, they're just asking, how badly will these delays become? Will they get worse?
7: I think that's the key question of the point in time we're at right now, in that the industry is warning that things will get worse if nothing changes. Which, you know, you might say with a huge new IT system like this, you're bound to get some teething problems at the start. Fair enough, that might be expected. But they're now saying we're actually getting towards a point where this has been in place for some months now. We're about to see huge volumes of traffic over the summer. And actually, there are warnings that queues could get worse.
3: Now, Dare Atalade is a singer and songwriter in Nigeria, and like many artists across Africa, he's now part of a growing movement pushing for creatives to own not just their work, but the businesses behind it. He's been speaking to the BBC alongside his wife and business partner, Diola Atalade.
8: Ownership for me is not just saying this thing belongs to me. It's really about long-term value. It's about us telling our stories and controlling the narrative. It's about making sure that when we're talking African music, film, comedy, live experiences and all that, as they travel globally, African creators and African companies, indigenous companies, they mustn't be left behind when it comes to the economics of it.
9: People feel that commercial bit of things dilutes the creativity, right? But in my experience, the opposite can be true. You understand? When done properly, you have a structure, right? And that structure, the commercial bit gives the creativity the resource and then that discipline to reach what it needs.
3: And that's it from World Business Express. Please subscribe to get the latest. I am Bisi Adebayo. Thank you for listening.

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1: Hi, I'm Christopher Kimball. 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
1: A large wildfire raged in southern France on Wednesday, forcing hundreds of people to be evacuated. Hundreds of firefighters mobilised to battle the fire in the Hérault and Aude departments in the southwest of France, fuelled by drought and strong winds. It came a year after major blazes in the Corbière region and days after a deadly heatwave across much of France, with another one forecast. By late evening, the fire had covered 800 hectares. Temperatures of around 30 degrees Celsius combined with strong wind gusts drove the spread of the fire through low, very dry vegetation. About 200 people were evacuated. Meanwhile, France's Green Party says it plans to put forward a vote of no confidence in the government over its handling of a heatwave response, as the country counted heat-related deaths from two episodes of extreme heat so far this year. France experienced 5 days of unseasonably high temperatures in May, followed by a record-breaking 11-day heatwave in June that has claimed at least 1,000 lives. Health officials said that the toll is expected to rise significantly. While the motion of no confidence is not expected to pass, it reflects the anger of some French politicians over what they describe as the government's inadequate measures to help France face sweltering heat of over 40 degrees Celsius in many parts of the country. WRP News, I'm Paul McNally.
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1: I Will Never See the World Again by Ahmet Altan is translated from Turkish by Yasemin Çongar. Many people, journalists, teachers, civil servants and army officers were arrested following an attempted coup in Turkey in July 2016. Among them was Ahmet Altan, a novelist and journalist, at the time also editor-in-chief of Taraf, a liberal newspaper. He spent 5 years in prison, and I Will Never See the World Again was written while Ahmet Altan was in jail. This superb memoir about detention, but also about how literature, imagination and writing save the author, will stay with us forever. I Will Never See the World Again by Ahmet Altan is published by Granta.
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4: Welcome to Lost in Translation, a podcast about contemporary French cinema with a smattering of history. We are connected with the Lost in Translation Cinema Club, which shows contemporary French films with English subtitles in art house theaters around Paris and other cities in France. As usual, we're here with me, Alex Brooklyn, or Arbel Murray, depending on when you're listening, Manon Kerjon, who is the founder of the Lost in Translation Cinema Club, and we're here with David Gerstner, who is an aficionado of cinema. He also teaches it at the City University of New York. He's the author of several books, articles, what have you. I can say he definitely is a cinema expert. He's also a knight. No big deal. And Manon, do you want to explain why David is here?
5: Okay, so David is going to take over the film club during all of the month of June because we're doing Pride Month where we're going to show queer French films, 10 queer French films. That we picked with David. And yeah, that's why he's here.
6: And you know that Manon and I first met each other in about 2016. And I'm trying to remember exactly how you came to my attention, but we ended up doing an interview with you for something with my friend in Tours.
5: Yeah.
6: Yeah.
5: I think it was because I showed a Christophe Honoré film. And since you're a Christophe Honoré expert, you came to Lost in Translation to introduce the film.
6: I think that's right.
5: Yeah.
6: Yes. And then we did some sort of interview someplace. I can't remember where we published it, something. And then she just took off, man. It's like amazing to see what this has become.
4: She's a rising star.
6: Yeah.
4: A rising star in like the French cinema scene, bridging gaps across cultures.
6: It's great. It's great stuff.
4: We were just talking before we started recording, what is the pathway to knighthood in France, which you can tell us all about, David, but for Manon, I think we're on our way.
6: I think the Legion of Honor is like, you know, hanging over her head.
5: It is one of my goals, if I have to admit. Currently, we are in the hangout bar restaurant area of the Cinema Entrepôt.
2: Yes.
5: In the 13th?
2: 14th.
5: In the 14th is small. Okay. Where we'll have an event tonight. And actually, the first event of our queer series will be held here at L'Entrepôt on June 5th. We will start with a Christophe Honoré film, of course. Le Lycéen.
6: Oui.
5: Le Lycéen. What's the English title?
6: Winter Boy.
5: Winter Boy.
6: Yeah.
5: Sounds cozy.
6: It's an interesting film because it's, you know, Christophe's films are always in one form or another a little biographical. And this one, I think, is very close to him because when he was 15 or something, his dad died. And in this film, he plays a dad who dies. And so it's about a young boy coming to terms with that, but coming to terms with being gay. And it's a really beautiful film. Juliette Binoche is in it, and so it's pretty, and Vincent Lacoste as well.
5: And so, David, what first hooked you on the history of queer cinema in France? Was it a single director like Christophe Honoré, or a film? What was it?
6: You know, it's funny. What actually got me hooked on thinking about queer cinema, or at the time gay cinema, and with French film, is a moment in Godard's film Masculine and Feminine. There's a moment when Jean-Pierre Léaud is in the public toilets, and he opens one of the doors and these two men kissing, and he just kind of looks at them, and then the guys get a little angry and they shut the door. And when Jean-Pierre Léaud leaves, he writes on the wall, down with the cowards of the Republic. And I thought, how do you read that, right? Is he mocking the gay people, or is he saying, you know, come on out of the closet, you know? And since then, I thought, you know, there is always something a little queer about French cinema. There's an intimacy between men and so on and so forth. But I think when I wrote the Honoré book, is when I really got into studying the complexity of French queer cinema, which is very different than American queer cinema in many ways. I think that, you know, in general, you know, French cinema has a different pacing, a different pulse. This is not to say some like American independent film doesn't have similar, you know, a Rocky, Gregor Rocky, or Gus Van Sant, and so on and so forth. The French always have as I see it, there's a complexity about identity, desire. How do we play that out? How do we show it? Can we show it? And all that. So, and I think the filmmakers that we have in the series, but also the history of French cinema, really takes on that those complex questions in interesting ways.
5: Can you clarify for us? I was just curious. Some, you know, gay. You said gay cinema at the time, and then queer cinema. What happened there? Where did it switch in the description?
6: Oh, well, you know, it's like the term has historical evolution in many ways, right? So I was thinking about you know, the 1920s in France with filmmakers like Jean Epstein and Germain Delac. They were all part of this circle where so many words were used, whether it was, you know, homosexual or fairy or any of these terms that were just being used to call out a gay person. The word evolves, right? So I guess when we use it now, you know, sometimes it's ahistorical, but it's kind of a way to simplify the discussion. So, you know, now we have LGBTQ plus, right? Exactly.
5: Or plus.
6: Plus en français. But I think that one of the interesting questions we face now when we talk about queer, what's the margin? What's the limit? When does it, you know, say it's queer, but is it really queer? What do we mean by queer now, right? What happens when a straight director, so-called straight director, directs a so-called queer film? Is that queer? You know, I think that these are some of the questions, you know, the scholars and critics continue to face. You know, how do we identify this stuff? it's an old word now, queer. Right? First of all, it was used as a pejorative term, you know, back in the 50s and so on. Oh, you're queer, and you know, and so on. And then, you know, in the 90s, it got taken back by, you know, the gay and lesbian movement, right? You know, to use as a positive terminology. Then it became a theory in academia. And then it became queer as folk on television. You know, so it became sort of marketed then. And so it's weird in that way.
4: So where does, using the term queer, where does French queer cinema start? In your writing about the series, you say it started as far back as the 1920s, which you just mentioned. So what was the scene like then? You mentioned a few directors, but how did it play out? What was the visibility of it? Was it like, I mean, that's pre-Hays Code in the U.S.
6: So right.
4: That's a pretty racy time for film in the U.S. as well.
6: That period to me is the most fascinating, the 1920s and 1930s. But the 20s, you know, if we think about the Western world at that time, Western democracies and the cities, Berlin, Paris, London, in New York, very queer scenes going on, right? In France, surrealism was a really important gathering point for queers. So when you look at Germaine Delacq's films, she's very much interested in surrealism and the images that she takes on. But it was also a time, you know, especially when you get into the early 30s, Gertrude Stein is here with Alice B. Toklas and these American queer guys, Charles Henry Ford and Parker Tyler, all become part of this circle of queers around Gertrude Stein's...
4: Charles Henry Ford, not like Ford, the director. No.
6: In fact, Charles Henri, he spelled
4: Henri
6: it.
4: Ford.
6: From Mississippi, though.
4: The queer Henry Ford.
6: The queer Henry Ford. You know, they were very much involved with the French artists. So in surrealism, you had people like René Crevel, who was one of the surrealists who did like seances and all kinds of, you know, crazy kind of things. But we also had, going back and forth between New York and Paris, Marcel Duchamp. And Marcel Duchamp had a trans version of himself called Eros c'est la vie, which, right, in French, that means you'd say Eros, that's life, right? But it's spelled R-R-O-S-E-S-E-L-A-V-Y, right? So the great pun, you know? So it was a very embracing time. In New York, importantly as well, and Duchamp would have been totally aware of this too, was the Harlem Renaissance, right? And in the Harlem Renaissance, you had lots of queer figures in Langston Hughes, County Cullen. You had Richard Bruce Nugent. You had so many queer figures, or Neil Hurston. You know, so it was a very dynamic queer culture that was taking place.
4: What would you say some of the standout films from the 20s into the 30s for French queer cinema are?
6: Well, again, you know, it probably wouldn't be so overt in terms of how we think of what a queer cinema would be now. But if I think about like Jean Epstein, he has this beautiful film from 1929 called Fini Terre. And it's about these two fishermen up in Breton. And there's just an incredible intimate friendship, and the one boy gets injured and gets an infection, and the other boy takes care of him. So it's very tender. Germaine Delacq, on the other hand, her way to, she was out as a lesbian, but her films were often about women constrained by marriage, right? So it was, how do women grapple with, survive. So she would use surrealist imagery to kind of get through the, you know, the tensions in it that they were living. In the States, there was a famous actor named William Haynes, who would always play kind of the dandy, the effete, you know, this kind of figure. So there's always been this kind of maybe undercurrent that was not always overt. It's probably in France, it opens up with a little more explicitly with like Jean Cocteau, the erotics between men and his lover Jean Marais in his films. I just saw this beautiful print of Olivia, directed by Jacqueline Audry from 1950, about a finishing school for girls. And the way this film is shot, the way the women look at each other, touch each other. They get really close to one another. It's so homoerotic, right? So it's there, right? I think the late 60s, will change the way queer representation, gay representation, particularly for men, will be seen. At the same time, you have the feminist movement. I always have a difficult time saying her name, Carol Russell Poulos. She was began a feminist collective with Delphine Seyrig. And
5: this is in the early 60s?
6: This is the late 60s. And that time in France, into the early 70s, is really important for gay culture. You get the FAR, F-H-A-R.
5: Ah, le Front Homosexuel d'Action Révolutionnaire,
6: right.
5: F-H-A-R.
6: That's the movement, a radical movement during sexual liberation, right? So you get radical films that will be made. You have poets, artists, all coming together. You know, Guy Wickenham, Lionel Soukaz will be an important avant-garde filmmaker.
5: Also in the late 60s?
6: This was released into the early 70s. In fact, Soukaz actually writes the preface to Jean Epstein's book called Ganymede, a book about male homosexuality in cinema that he publishes. It gets published posthumously, and he writes it under a pseudonym, Alfred Kleber. Epstein was writing about the ethics and morals and possibilities of homosexuality in a very positive way, right? The sensuality between men. He's not great on talking about women in this book, but it's sort of a radical publication that he offers.
5: So you mentioned Delphine Seyrig. This is also the time of Agnès Varda films and Jacques Demy, of course.
6: Yeah, yeah.
5: How did the new wave influence queer cinema in France during the 60s and afterwards in the 70s, etc.?
6: You know, it's funny because I studied Truffaut quite a bit. And Truffaut, he would write in his correspondences and letters how, like, you go to a theater and, like, men would try to touch him and stuff. And he was not very happy about that. However, he was a huge admirer of Georges Genet. He loved The Thief's Journal. And the two of them, of course, had a very similar kind of upbringing, you know, adolescent troubles. They went to jail. So Genet's A Thief's Journal was very important for Truffaut. So the connections kind of start there. Eventually in his films, he becomes a little more friendly toward homosexuals in his films. In terms of the New Wave, I think what's most important about the New Wave are the formal aesthetics that they offer that queer filmmakers will pick up, such as Christophe Honoré, people like Patrice Chéreau, and, you know, the Paul Vecchiali. You know, they're interested in the question of the form of the film in relationship to the content, right? So that, as I see it, you know, for the French, desire is really complicated, right? And it's almost inexplicable. So if it's inexplicable, how do you show that? How do you render that? And one of the ways that these filmmakers get to it is to think about the long take and characters often on the run, or characters who get very close to an intimacy, but then it doesn't quite happen. You know, there's so many interesting ways in which queer desire gets portrayed in French cinema. I don't want to speak too generally for American cinema, but, you know, the American cinema generally is interested in, you know, representation and sort of cause and effect narrative. And again, that's a generalization, but I think it's fairly fair to say. And it's different than the impulse behind French filmmaking.
5: It's like a didactic kind of filmmaking versus a vibe. It's like vibes in France.
6: Exactly.
5: Yeah.
6: And, you know, it's funny you say that because I just watched a French film, and I won't mention its name. It's a queer film that's very didactic. And I was really disappointed in that it was so, like, kind of teaching a lesson, or, you know, kind of thing. Whereas For example, one of the films we're showing in the series, Love Me Tender, surprised me completely.
5: Anna Kaznev-Combe.
6: Vicky Creeps. Truly amazing performance in this, but the struggle with coming to terms not only with the fact that she's about to lose her child, you know, to her homophobic husband, but coming to terms with her own desire and the way it plays out in the film. Some beautiful long takes and wanderings and thinking and so on and so forth, and you end up in like a totally surprise ending. It's like, wow, this realization that this woman comes to after dealing with this really tragic situation. Her, you know, her kid is being taken from her because of the law, and she's, you know,
5: is this
6: do
5: a
6: do?
5: Period film?
6: No,
5: it's contemporary.
6: Contemporary, yeah. So it's really interesting in that way.
3: So we talked a lot about New Wave. I mean, well, a little bit. What was the movie Jules and Jim, where the famous, like, the trio are running down? Is that kind of, I know that that's a film that a lot of Americans know.
6: Yep.
3: Is that sort of what you were talking about with the New Wave, where you have this, ambiguous, loving relationship between all, you know?
6: You're absolutely right. I mean, Jules and Jim is a really important film in terms of thinking of queer culture, particularly about the relationship between the two men, right? You know, and I think in a funny way, the way, it comes from a novel, Henri Pierre Grochet, that Truffaut loved a lot. But the way Truffaut films it is fascinating, with the two men when they're fencing in the gym, and then they're in the shower and this intimate discourse they're having. And I don't know, for me, as I watch the film, I swear Jean Moreau is thinking as being queer. You know, and of course it's the ménage à trois that's happening, but there's something about, because it's Jean Moreau, I guess, but just, these guys love each other, and that's kind of cool and sexy.
3: What we skipped over is the whole occupation of the Nazis era. What happens during that time? So we have, from your description, this, you know, just ingrained queerness and willingness to explore queer themes, even if it's not overtly spoken or said, in the 20s, 30s, etc. And then we have the Nazis marching into the Arc de Triomphe, and then we go the New Wave. So what's going on? What's going on with the Vichy?
6: Yeah, well, the good old Vichy. Of course, with the Germans, the Nazis immediately became extremely homophobic, and with paragraph 175, basically created a death sentence for gay people, right?
3: You know, what was 175?
6: Paragraph 175 basically criminalized homosexuality, and so they, like the Jews and the criminals, they had a star. The homosexuals wore the pink star, or pink triangle on their prison outfit, which marked them as the homosexuals. In Vichy, as I understand it, and it's really kind of peculiar, well, you know, horrible just the same, but in France, and to this day, the age of consent is 15. And when Vichy came to power, for gay men, they changed the age of consent from 15 to 21. So there was this was like one of the punishments. I'm sure, you know, and it's documented, horrible things happened to the gay men that were caught. They were imprisoned. It was meant to contain and stop homosexual activity, right? And of course, again, it was always, you know, the men were, I guess, sort of the figures that were out. But at the same time, what's interesting, right, is that Jean Cocteau stays in France during the occupation, as does Marcel Carnet, who were basically out homosexuals. And they were able to kind of, you know, live through the period.
3: Are they making films during this time?
6: Yes.
3: Do they have to be more careful? Are they notably different in tone? the Cocteau films?
6: Well, you know, Cocteau will right after the war, will make like Beauty and the Beast. I think he's making films that are, they're poetic. So you can kind of get around, you know, the you know, being seen as too gay, right? Carnet's films were really not gay at all, but he's, he'll make the Les Enfants du Paradis, Children of Paradise during the period. They're not gay, right? They're not gay, but they're beautiful. I remember one story I was reading about, there's a great book, by the way, by Edward Baron Turk on Carnet. Talks about his homosexuality. He interviewed him before he died and talks about the filmmaking, you know, why he stayed during the occupation and so on and so forth. Because there's that question, right? If you stayed during the occupation, were you a collaborator or are you working within and against? You know, what was your position living in France at that time, you know, if you stayed. But of course you had, you know, people like Colette living here and, you know, writing great stuff. Sartre stayed here. And so you had the resistance going on. One of the biographies of Jean Renoir that came out a few years ago revealed an anecdote that shocked me, because everyone thinks of Renoir as, you know, the socialist, and he was with, you know, La Crime de Monsieur Lange, with the communal newspaper and all the Popular Front, so on and so forth. But it turns out that when he was either going to have to leave or he's going to stay, he actually met with Pétain to discuss the possibility of, you know, staying in France and being protected. And this is what the biography is saying. The point is, I think to try to understand people's actions during a period such as that is impossible to understand. I mean, Renoir has a great saying. He said, you know, people have their reasons. Also, you know, Genet is here and he's writing very complicated books about, you know, desire and the Nazis and fascism, and because he hated France. So he's writing these very complicated, you know, books about, you know, homosexuality in prisons and so on and so forth. And it's important to mention Genet here, because after the war and it comes to an end, you know, you'll get a great film like Genet's Un Chant d'Amour, short film, because he wanted to make a film.
3: What is the name in English?
6: A love song. It's a very short film about men in prison. And he used his friend's bar. It's called the Rouge Bar or something. And it's men, they're in prison, but they desire one another. And of course, they're in prison cells, so they can't do anything but blow smoke through a hole to one another. Or he has this beautiful sequence where their arms are out the two barred windows, swinging flowers to each other, and it's very sexy. You know, at one point they get out into the woods, and it's really erotic. You know, what fascinates me about French cinema generally, right, is the way, you know, the way Catherine Deneuve smoked a cigarette, the way Anouk Aimée like would turn a heel, or, you know, any of this kind of thing that is just, it's very simple, but it's like, wow, you know, it's sexy. And if we come back to Varda and Demi, in terms of the new wave, Demi's story is really important. You know, one of the things that, you know, Manon and I have talked about is that when you look at a film like The Umbrellas of Cherbourg or Young Girls of Rochefort, they're very gay because they're very campy and they're a musical and they're fun. And we have, you know, people kind of dancing in the streets. And, you know, and of course we come to learn that, you know, Demi was bisexual and tragically dies from AIDS, you know, and which was a really significant thing. Demi's death, I think, was kind of a wake-up call in many ways for French cinema and for French gay filmmakers. I mean, I know Honoré deeply admires Demi and he's very important for his body of work.
5: I loved how Demi was portrayed in his play.
6: Oh, yes. And that's where it got a little, like, you know, scandalous. And it was, Lazy Doll. And in the play performed by Marlène Sadana, she's dressed in a giant fur coat, which was a signature image from
5: In Chambreville. Okay.
6: Yeah. So in the brick fur coat in Chambreville. And at one point, Merlin Sedana opens her coat and she's completely nude, right?
7: Yeah.
6: But so it was like, yeah. So now I guess some people were not happy with that, but it was pretty great.
5: And you're going to see his new play tonight.
6: Yes, that's the plan. Yeah, that's the plan. Bovary Madame. This is the thing that's interesting about Honoré, because it's a signature about so many of these queer filmmakers, and again, the straight filmmakers are in similar memories. But the queer filmmakers, if you look at them, they're writers. They do theater, opera. It's a multimedia set of work that goes into their cinema. I think Honoré even talks about, cine literariness, and that's something the New Wave was really into, right? Obviously, literature. Culmination of art, in cinema being the seventh art, how all these art are important for the way a story is told, right? Or we experience in an avant-garde piece, the feeling of sexual desire. And that's the thing that's important, I find, for some of the really good, queer cinema, is this invoking a sensuality through form, cinematic form. The way it's cut, the way it's lit, the performances. You get a film like The Wounded Man by Patrice Chéreau. I make my friends laugh. I'll say, I don't think it's a really homosexual film, but it's a film about desire between men. Because there's not homosexuality per se. I mean, it's about, guys picking up guys in train stations. There's something else going on there that's really kind of, it's really hot. Right. This desire between men being played out, I think Chéreau was very good at that too. Very tight framings and this nice, sexy kind of stuff.
5: And flash forward to Plaire Aimer et Courir Vite, and the AIDS epidemic. How did it affect cinema in France?
6: So you also get, there's a generational thing that begins to happen, right? If you look at Téchiné and Patrice Chéreau, they're making films, Vecchiali too, as AIDS is happening. And so I kind of think of that period as like a sort of a somber moment in film. But then the next generation comes along, like Honoré and Campillo with BPM, who's they're looking at through the lens of, wow, we're after this happened, but what has it done to the way we think about our sexuality, right? What is safe sex now? How do we understand that, post-AIDS? Is it really okay to have unprotected sex now? And so that's a new generation, the generation born 1970 and a little bit later. And if you look at a film like Julia Ducournau's Alpha, it's another generation, right? Dealing with AIDS, through the situation with drugs and so on and so forth. But it's still, how do we deal with this? I think she's in her 40s maybe or something. It's another generation looking at the effect of AIDS. So there's an interesting lineage that's happening, I think, with these films.
5: And the 2000s onward brought new voices and more intersectional stories. Which recent French queer filmmakers do you think are rewriting the rules? Because we mentioned Love Me Tender, and there are other films that we're going to show that are fairly recent, but which ones caught your eye?
6: If we could have found like Abdallah Taïeh's film, it's an amazing story. I think these stories about what I would call from the American perspective, the multicultural experience of being queer in France when you come from North Africa or you come from...
5: And this is dealt with in La Petite Dernière, which we're going to show.
6: Yeah, exactly. Yeah. La Petite Dernière, exactly. I was just thinking about that film. What's interesting about that film is that there's no condemnation of her by her family, right? That doesn't happen. What happens in the film, it's almost her wrestling with how she has to come to terms with herself
5: between her faith and her desire.
6: Yeah, exactly. Yeah. So it's, you know, because the mom is very loving.
5: That's what's beautiful. The scene with the mom is
6: incredible.
5: You know,
6: yeah, it's lovely. And but you don't get this kind of thing where, you know, the parents are condemning the kid and kicking her out and all that kind of stuff. In many ways, she's throughout the film almost trying to kick herself out of this until she has to come to realize, you know, what her desire is.
3: So I have a question for both of you guys, Menel and David. Can you talk about the films that you chose for the program? What was your process between the two of you for coming up with the
5: A lot of back and list? Forth.
6: Yeah, a lot of back and forth. And, you know, I'm really fortunate to be working with Menor because she knows what is possible, right? Because it's, as it turns out, and I didn't realize this when I started working with her, the complexity of actually getting films with English subtitles.
5: Especially older films.
6: And I find that, you know, kind of sad because there are some
5: David
6: amazing...
5: David is very frustrated.
6: Yeah. Well, I felt sad, you know, because there's some amazing, you know, older queer films. But I think we've made some really great selections based on, you know, a number of things.
5: Yeah, I think we didn't want to make something too academic or intimidating because for some of our audience, sometimes it's actually the first French film they're going to see at the cinema. So that's something I was also trying to explain to David. The idea was really to create a lineup that feels alive and accessible, and we mixed films that are kind of essential in queer French cinema, like Portrait of a Lady on Fire, for example, some Christophe Honoré films, and also some films that are a bit under the radar and more fun, like Les Crevettes Pâtées, the shiny shrimp. Well,
6: and it'll be the first time I'm seeing it as it's shown.
3: So I saw this in America, but what about Blue is the Warmest Color, or do you both hate it?
5: We argued on this one.
3: Oh, yeah?
5: I wanted to add it to the program, but David didn't want to add it.
6: I felt very strongly about Nacho because when it came out, there was a very strong response by the lesbian audience about the film.
3: They hated it?
6: They felt uncomfortable, not all of them, but the critics of it, and very strongly concerned about the way it was shot by a man.
5: Who's very problematic as
6: in
3: so
6: many ways.
3: The DOP was a problematic man.
6: The director. It was problematic, and I think it's problematic when, you know, look, it raises the question like, can straight people shoot gay people and vice versa and so on and so forth. I know that many lesbians were uncomfortable with the film, and I felt very strongly about not including it.
3: Was this coming primarily from French lesbian critics or American?
6: American and British.
3: American
5: in
3: and
5: France,
3: British.
5: I did not hear that, so I was really surprised when David told me let's not include this one, because for me it was like the top one film I was going to include.
3: Right.
5: He said no. In the US, this is how people felt about it, and I had no idea.
6: Yeah, which is interesting because also, for example, one of the other films, Lawrence Anyway, about a trans person, but is played by a straight guy, right? And what's interesting about the response to that film, you know, it's Xavier Dolan's stylistic thing going on, is that many trans really liked it and there are many that didn't. So to me, I sort of saw it as a way, you know, to open the discussion by using that film.
3: Okay. So there's one controversial film you are playing in order to like have the, like to display, and then the other controversial film.
6: I think it was too uncomfortable. I personally felt uncomfortable showing that film.
3: For those listening outside of France that can't make the screenings, do you think that this lineup in general is a good place to start, or what would you recommend as like a French queer cinema starter pack?
6: Well, Menor will laugh at me, but I think Umbrellas of Cherbourg, but just saying.
5: For me, it's not gay.
6: But it is gay.
5: It's the straightest love story.
6: Yeah, but it's so gay.
3: And who directed that?
6: Jacques Demy. Right there. You know, I think, look, the lineup is a really great place to start if you're not familiar with, you know, French queer cinema. These notes will be linked to the Lost in Translation page somehow, I think, right? Yeah, so we'll link those so you can
3: but
6: read
3: the
6: names.
3: For people who say don't have access, because a lot of these films, as you said, like they have English subtitles, but you had to get them from a distributor and it was complicated. What would you say to people outside of France that just want to get started with, let's say it's three, it's like three or four, maybe one from each era, films that are readily available?
6: I highly recommend Olivia from 1950. I think it's really interesting.
3: And what was the director's name?
6: Jacqueline Audry. I think that it's interesting. I make a note about how in the 1930s in Weimar, there was a film called Machkin in Uniform, which is similar, about a girl's school and so on and so forth.
3: I love those girls' schools.
6: Yeah, all girls'
3: schools. Girls in school and men in prison.
6: Yeah, exactly. Or women in prison too. The 19th century, school girl thing. In Olivia, it's interesting because it's post-war. It's kind of taken the little punches at Germany and England and, being very French. It's really a good little film. I would say I really like, and we can't show it unfortunately, is Patrice Chéreau's film, Those Who Love Me Will Take the Train.
5: Ceux qui m'aiment prendront le train.
6: And the other film, that we're not going to show from Honoré, but is a beautiful queer film, is Les Chansons d'Amour, Love Songs. That film really traverses heterosexuality into bisexuality, into homosexuality. It's quite beautiful. There's also something that we've not seen, that just came available on streaming, called Ballroom by Amandine Gay, and I'm fascinated to see this. She's a black feminist lesbian filmmaker, and Ballroom looks like, to me, like it might be a French version of Paris is Burning.
5: Mm. But it's a series.
6: It's a series, yeah. Right. Yeah. But that, if that's streamable, it might be worth checking out too.
5: Amazing.
6: Cool. Wow. Thank you.
5: Thank you so much, David.
3: Right. And for everybody in France, we are looking at June 5th to the...
5: June 29th.
3: 29th. Is there anything screening? Pride Day is June 27th here, right?
5: There's Pride Week, which is the last week of June. So this is when we'll have the most events, probably three events on that week. Mm-hmm. We're celebrating throughout the whole month.
6: Yeah. Yeah, it's going to be, I think, a really rewarding, fun month. And it's also, I'll just say, with all the homophobic stuff that's flying around the world right now, and it's there, I think this is a really important moment to show as many queer films as possible.
3: It'll be a gay old time.
6: It will be a gay old time. In gay Paris.
3: In gay Paris. Thank you so
6: Thank
3: much.
6: Thank you.
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I'm Ali Hassan in for Tom Power. Welcome to Q. In late May, I was in the audience at the Canadian Screen Awards. You might have seen the show on TV. You might have also seen Anna Lum win the CSA for Best Lead Performer in a Comedy for her starring role in the series North of North. A beautiful moment, made even more poignant because acting was never Anna's plan. She'll share how the depth and nuance of Indigenous experiences in North of North pulled her away from her plans to study international development. Plus, musicians Hayley Blay and Sam Lynch are True Mountain Laurel, a supergroup born from a lovely friendship. They'll talk about their debut single, which is an ode to the oldest human hobby. No, not that hobby, gossiping. That's all coming up on Q.

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1: A large wildfire raged in southern France on Wednesday, forcing hundreds of people to be evacuated. Hundreds of firefighters mobilised to battle the fire in the Hérault and Aude departments in the southwest of France, fuelled by drought and strong winds. It came a year after major blazes in the Corbière region and days after a deadly heatwave across much of France, with another one forecast. By late evening, the fire had covered 800 hectares. Temperatures of around 30 degrees Celsius combined with strong wind gusts drove the spread of the fire through low, very dry vegetation. About 200 people were evacuated. Meanwhile, France's Green Party says it plans to put forward a vote of no confidence in the government over its handling of a heatwave response, as the country counted heat-related deaths from two episodes of extreme heat so far this year. France experienced 5 days of unseasonably high temperatures in May, followed by a record-breaking 11-day heatwave in June that has claimed at least 1,000 lives. Health officials said that the toll is expected to rise significantly. While the motion of no confidence is not expected to pass, it reflects the anger of some French politicians over what they describe as the government's inadequate measures to help France face sweltering heat of over 40 degrees Celsius in many parts of the country. WRP News, I'm Paul McNally.
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1: I Will Never See the World Again by Ahmet Altan is translated from Turkish by Yasemin Çongar. Many people, journalists, teachers, civil servants and army officers were arrested following an attempted coup in Turkey in July 2016. Among them was Ahmet Altan, a novelist and journalist, at the time also editor-in-chief of Taraf, a liberal newspaper. He spent 5 years in prison, and I Will Never See the World Again was written while Ahmet Altan was in jail. This superb memoir about detention, but also about how literature, imagination and writing save the author will stay with us forever. I Will Never See the World Again by Ahmet Altan is published by Granter.
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3: Hey, you're listening to Q from CBC on public radio in the US and across North America on SiriusXM 169. I'm Ali Hassan, sitting in for Tom Power. All right, welcome to the show. So Q gets around. You know Q gets around. Recently, we were in Alberta for the Banff World Media Festival. And in the next while, you're going to hear a bunch of interviews that Tom collected while he was out there, starting with Anna Lamb, one of the most exciting young actors in the country. And I'm going to leave it to Tom to tell you more.
4: I'm Tom Power. You're listening to Q. So every year around this time of year, if you're a regular listener, you might know that Q travels to Alberta, to Banff, because the world of TV and film, not just in Canada, but everywhere around the world, kind of descends on Banff, Alberta for a big conference. There's panels and screenings and dinners, and we always come out to tape some interviews for you to hear and, you know, have a sandwich kind of near the famous people. This year was interesting because it felt like the Banff World Media Festival put a spotlight on a new generation of Canadian stars. And in terms of Canadian stars, it's hard to think of anyone whose star is shining brighter than Anna Lamb right now. Anna Lamb, if you don't know, is the lead in the hit show North of North, which is this beautiful, funny, poignant comedy show on CBC and APTN and on Netflix. And it's shot in her hometown of Iqaluit in Nunavut. If you've seen it, you know how great Anna is. And North of North has led to a bunch of different opportunities, not just roles in big Hollywood movies and TV shows, but also Anna is a proud Inuk woman. She's able to use her platform to shed light on, honestly, complexities and multitudes of Indigenous peoples. But here's the thing. Anna came very close to quitting acting before North of North ever came to her. Anna enrolled in university at the University of Ottawa, thinking that academia would be the best route to advocate for the things she wanted to see change in the world, particularly the housing and suicide crisis at home in the North, Indigenous rights in Canada and all around the world. But after getting cast in her first ever role, which was in the film The Grizzlies, where she played an Inuk teenager processing generational trauma, that led to a role as a rebellious foster kid in Trickster. That led to the HBO show True Detective, the portrayal of an Alaskan Inupiaq woman fighting for her family. All of a sudden, Anna started to realize that she could use acting, use art, use storytelling to do some of that good work she went to school to try and figure out how to do. So you're about to hear my conversation with Anna Lamb. We had the chance to finally sit down and chat. We've been talking about talking for a very, very long time. It was a beautiful afternoon in Banff. The mountains were all around us. And we started our conversation with a burning question that I have been holding on to for a long time. Thanks for doing this.
5: Thanks for having me.
4: Nice to see you.
5: It's nice to see you.
4: I have been, ever since we chatted backstage at the, I think it was the CBC Upfronts, I have been so excited to, on the air, say this fact out loud. Because as far as I could, I saw it once on IMDb, but other than that, it's not out there at all. You're from Newfoundland.
5: I was born in Newfoundland.
4: Come on, buddy. Come on. Thank you very much. Well, how long? How long were you there? Where were you born? How long were you there?
5: So I was born in Bjorn. My dad's from a little spot just outside of Marystown called Little Bay.
4: Oh, Little Bay. I got family in Mortier, right outside of Marystown. Yeah, yeah, yeah.
5: So when my family, like my mom and my dad and my brother, were living in Greasefjord, which is like high Arctic, most northern community in Canada.
4: Well, yeah, and maybe the most isolated community in Canada too.
5: One of, yeah. I mean, potentially, yeah. So yeah, it's quite funny. It's one of those things where people say I was born, and like every time there's like a fact about me, it's like born in Eqadeit, and it's like, well, no, I grew up there, and like I consider myself from Eqadeit. I consider myself from Nunavut, but I was born in Newfoundland.
4: Well, I was telling somebody about this the other day. And the way they acted was, they were like, really? Jesus. And the way they acted is like, don't be surprised if they put a statue up. Because everyone's very proud of everybody from, I mean, it's not unlike, I found when I was in Nunavut, it didn't feel, I mean, obviously it felt very different, but it didn't feel different in terms of both the celebration and therefore the isolation and celebration.
5: Absolutely.
4: You know what I mean?
5: I think our communities are so tight-knit, and it's so hard for people coming from where we're from to be able to break into these industries and to excel and to succeed. There's so many odds stacked against you being so isolated, being from somewhere that's so far away from Toronto or Vancouver, like where, you know, people think the big industry is.
4: Yeah.
5: And so there's such a sense of celebration around everyone who is successful and everyone who's trying.
4: Just get ready for the statue, Anna. It's coming, buddy. It's coming. It's coming in St. John's,
5: I tell you. I'll go cut the ribbon.
4: Yeah, you should. It's funny you mention that, because people who would listen to you say that would be under some impression that being on television, being in films would be like a desire that you harbored for a very, very long time and that it was impossible to get into because you were in a Iqaluit. And the real story is far more interesting, that you were like a bit of an athlete, like a great volleyball player in sort of that world. And then that film, The Grizzlies, was shooting and was trying to cast. And it was your teacher, right? What was your teacher's name?
5: Her name is Grace Main.
4: She says to you what? Like, hey, I think you should go for this.
5: She says, like, I think you'd like it. And I said, not I.
4: Like, no interest in acting, no?
5: I'm very... very shy. I was a very shy kid.
4: But she says maybe she sees something in you.
5: Yeah, I think I'm very shy, but like public speaking, presenting, all of those things I felt very comfortable with. Never really felt out of place. I am very shy in the sense of like when I feel like I need to earn people's attention, I feel maybe inadequate and I feel a bit afraid that I'm going to be rejected versus like, oh, I have a space that I'm supposed to be in that like somebody told me to go. And then that means that everyone has to listen to me.
4: Yeah.
5: And I feel no stress about that.
4: Yeah.
5: So in drama class, she was my drama teacher. I think I had always been quite like confident and comfortable. So she was like, just try it. So I put my name in, almost didn't do it. And then my dad said he was coming to pick me up. And I said, okay, I'm not going to say no, when you left work to come pick me up and bring me to this audition. And it worked out.
6: Alrighty, attendance. Let's give this a shot. Miranda Atatahak. How'd I do? Tell me if I got it wrong.
7: I'm Spring, and you said it right. In Inuit customs, raising the eyebrows means yes.
6: Good to know.
4: Your character's name was...
5: Spring.
4: I feel like Spring's story is one of like... I guess falling more deeply in love with her heritage and kind of with her selfness and with being Inuk, and then also just gaining self-confidence in general. Mm-hmm. And the way I read about your story in doing that film, and this might just be my brain, I see sort of a parallel.
5: Yeah, absolutely.
4: You know what I mean?
5: Absolutely. I mean, I think every project that I've gotten to be a part of, there's something that I have taken away and kept with me. And it, like, every project changes my life in different ways. And Spring, the navigating trauma through leaning into culture and community, and finding who you are and like what your purpose is through culture and community is something that resonated so deeply with me. I think there for a long time and like for so many generations through colonization, there's been so much shame around culture and identity, around being Inuk, around being Indigenous, and getting to kind of learn through her and experience that step in.
4: Yeah.
5: Where sometimes it can be a bit scary to lean into community, not knowing how they'll receive you.
4: Did you have that fear, or did you?
5: I mean, absolutely. You never, there's this idea of like being Inuk enough and being acceptable and you know, what will people think? And that's a fear that we create in ourselves, when a lot of the time there's so many people that feel the same way that you do. And more than anything, they just want to support you. They want you, I mean, given the issues in our communities, they want you to be here. Like, they want you to live a life that you're proud of and that you are confident in and to live your life.
4: Yeah.
5: And so I definitely feel like through Grizzlies and through Spring and through North of North Yosia, yeah, I get much so, yeah. So much of that.
4: You get nominated for a CSA and then another one, I think, for Trickster. But still, everything around that is you saying, like, not for me, acting is not for me. And you end up going to University of Ottawa for international development. And my understanding of that is, and it's funny to hear you talk sort of in sort of a broader way. But my understanding is that going to school for international development was either motivated by or in the hopes to address a really practical problem, which was like the housing crisis in Nunavut. Is that right?
5: Mm-hmm. Yeah, Grizzlies came out during my first year of university. I was nominated for a Canadian Screen Award. And I think one of the things...
4: Were you a big deal back home at that point? Were people making a big deal out of you? Were they doing that thing that they do where I'm from, where they make fun of you as what a big deal you are?
5: yeah, absolutely. Okay, yeah, everyone's kind of like, oh, big shots, come back to town.
4: Here she comes. Yeah, okay, I got that. Yeah,
5: I know. Absolutely. I mean, it's incredible what like a shared celebration it has been with the success of Grizzlies and then later with North of North and everything that we get to do and share with the world. But I, you know, Grizzlies came out when I was in my first year of university, and I went to university wanting to, you know, with hopes of studying international development and learning about how development works in places that are quite isolated and places that are very marginalized and often, have governments that are quite unsupportive, because that felt very true to where I grew up and what my community was dealing with and what Nunavut in general was dealing with. So it was definitely a program that I found very interesting at times. As an Indigenous person,
4: frustrating,
5: yeah. And quite like in this full, you know, semester. Of the five different classes I took, there was one chapter on Indigenous people and how development exists in their communities and that sort of thing. So sometimes frustrating, but it's always a work in progress, as everything always is. And development is imperfect and it's complicated.
4: Yeah, but I imagine how you felt. I can imagine that sort of frustrating, isolating, overlooked-ish feeling.
5: Mm-hmm.
4: Is that the feeling that leads you to, okay, maybe I'm just surprised you didn't jump on the opportunity to act.
5: I mean, so I guess in a broader sense, what I was hoping to get out of international development and these sorts of things was I just felt so strongly about advocating for Inuit and being able to raise awareness around the issues that our communities were facing. And through the rollout of the Grizzlies and going to different festivals and meeting different people. And then through that, I began to understand how the platform of film and television can be so big a huge kind of amplifier for raising awareness and for talking about these issues.
4: And you can do real work.
5: You can do real works. I think I was maybe of the mindset that film and television was superficial and that, you know, it's the glitz and the glamour and the Hollywood thing. And I didn't know at the time how much power there was in storytelling.
4: And did that happen? I heard something happened when you did True Detective with Jodie Foster. You had some sort of realization around acting then. Is that right?
5: Yeah. I mean, like True Detective was, and to this day is one of the like, you know, most prestige projects I've ever worked on. And the, you know, working with Issa Lopez as a director, as a writer was unbelievable. And it's a story that we so rarely get to see, where Indigenous women reclaim power and empower themselves and get justice, because usually they're being saved.
4: You found it personally fulfilling?
5: Oh, absolutely. Absolutely. Like I felt empowered. Yeah. I felt, for me, especially having that platform and that much support behind it, it was like, this is important and this is something I'm so happy to be a part of and so proud to be a part of. And, you know, threw another log in the fire of like why I feel passionate about being in this industry.
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8: One of the most anticipated exhibitions of the year has opened at the Louvre and it's running until July 20th. Michelangelo and Rodin, two giants of Western sculpture separated by four centuries, are being brought into direct dialogue for the first time. Over 200 works fill the Hall Napoleon. Marble, bronze, plaster, terracotta, drawings, and casts. The premise is that despite the centuries between them, both artists were driven by the same obsession, the human body as a place where the inner life becomes visible. You walk in and you're met immediately by Michelangelo's dying slave facing Rodin's Age of Bronze, both in contrapposto, both reaching for something just out of frame. The exhibition moves through five sections, tracing shared themes: their debt to antiquity, the concept of the non finito, the deliberately unfinished work, the relationship between body and soul. Rodin's journey to Florence in 1876, where he encountered Michelangelo's work and described it as lending him a little of his secrets, runs through the whole thing. The Louvre has also developed a free mobile app with audio content in English and French. Stay tuned to WRP for more tips.
4: I'm Tom Power. You're in the middle of my conversation with Anna Lam, which we recorded at the Banff World Media Festival in Banff, Alberta. Anna is the star of the hit comedy show North of North, which is available on CBC and APTN and Netflix. Anna, though, made her acting debut in a movie called The Grizzlies, which was shot in her hometown of Iqaluit, even though she was born in Newfoundland and Labrador. She went on to star in the coming-of-age series Trickster before breaking out internationally in the HBO show True Detective North Country. But it's been her role in North of North that has really made Anna one of this country's brightest stars. So the show is very successful. And some say the reason the show is so successful is not just because it's funny, not just because it's heartfelt, because it's both of those things. And it also takes on the real life issues that Indigenous peoples face in the North, but you know, all across Canada. But in a way that doesn't feel didactic, it doesn't feel trauma porny. And this is a word that comes up a lot. It feels very human, whatever that means. That's where we pick things up.
5: I think so often, you know, stories about Indigenous communities are centered around trauma, and not that North of North doesn't have a really important point of trauma being part of a lot of the different plot points in the show, but it's not, it's, I think, trauma being shown in a way that we often deal with it in our communities, which is through humor. Like, our communities are so funny.
4: So funny.
5: And so, there's so much ridiculousness that happens up north. So many things that people go like, there's no way that could be possible.
4: Yeah.
5: Like in episode two,
4: yeah.
5: Or three of season one of North of North, where there's like the dump caught on fire. And people go, oh, that doesn't like, what are you talking about? It's like, no, we in Ekhadeit, we have dump Kano, which reignites ever so often, which is when the dump catches on fire and it kind of shuts the town down because of all the things.
4: Yeah.
9: Hey, CIA, what's up?
10: Hey, I just heard the dump's on fire.
11: Yeah, it's beginning to look that way.
10: Do they know what started it?
9: Your guess is as good as mine. Heck, yours is probably even better because, like, you were the only person here this morning. I think your screen froze.
5: Because even though there is the darkness, even though there is, like, the... In many parts of the North, there is the 24-hour darkness, and it's quite heavy, and a lot of really sad and difficult things do happen in our communities. We're not defined by that. We're defined by our humanity. And North of North, I think, captures that so well.
4: Like, I thought the scene where your mom's character and LSP, they're in the church.
5: Yeah.
4: And it's one thing to read about the stain of residential schools in Canada. That scene was this. So the scene I'm describing for people who haven't seen it, like, you know, your mom's, I'm not going to spoil this, but your mom's kind of going through it a little bit, and her mom and this woman at the church, the pastor, they had gone to residential school together. And there's sort of these two sides. And I know people who came out of residential schools more religious, and I know people who came out of residential schools wanting nothing to do with it. And I think that, in that one scene, there is all of that. There is so much nuance. There is love for the people who stayed with God, and there is love for the people who didn't. There is the gravity and the seriousness of the situation, but there's also they hate each other, and they're funny, and they're making fun of one another so much. I don't even know if I have a question, but to me, like, that is the distillation of like humor and how and humanity doing something that may cause some people who might close the newspaper, turn off the news, to lean in a little bit. Do you know what I mean?
5: No, absolutely. And that's,
4: God, I hope so. I just talked for so long. I hope you.
5: No, I'm right there with you.
4: You missed it, buddy.
5: You
4: know, yeah, that's right.
5: I'm right there with you. I think so often in film and TV and media about Indigenous peoples, we were never allowed to be complex.
4: Yeah.
5: Because people didn't understand our communities enough to really see us as just people. It was always kind of you exist within your cultural context, but outside of that, like, you are two dimensional, you know, and don't realize that we are complex people that are going to experience trauma and come away from it. You know, different people experience the same thing and come away and have completely different responses. People don't understand how Indigenous peoples can come away from something as horrifying as colonization, as horrifying as residential schools.
4: The High Arctic relocation, like, I mean, just the, sorry, not to interrupt you, please keep going.
5: No. High Arctic relocations, like, even within my family's part of the High Arctic relocations.
4: Yeah.
5: And the responses amongst my entire family are so entirely different.
4: Really?
5: It's so complex, yeah. So it's just like, it's just the humanity of it that people can be layered and that we as Indigenous people are layered and that our communities exist in the way that so many other communities do exist. Like, that nuance doesn't just apply to kind of mainstream. Like, it also applies to our communities that people consider niche.
4: But just wouldn't it have to because you're humans?
5: Yeah, exactly.
4: You know what I mean? Like,
5: it's that one thing.
4: Wouldn't it have to because you're human, you know?
5: It's so interesting to me that people kind of see the show or watch the show and they're kind of like, it's so like, it's so universal. And it's like, yes, because it's human.
4: Okay,
5: because
4: we're also people.
5: So it's something that, like, you know, you answer it with grace and with poise and with a lot of like, yes, it is a universal story.
4: Yeah.
5: But it's that thing where it's like, because we are also people that are also living lives, that also have complicated family dynamics, that also have families that are dealing with and reeling from things that they had no control over.
4: Yeah.
5: And I think the way that Stacey and Alethea creating the show and writing the show have been able to capture that with the humor, like you said, is just like...
4: Yeah, it's genius.
5: It's so special.
4: Yeah. Most challenging... most joyful thing, mm-hmm. but then like most challenging or strange thing about shooting the show at home?
5: Most joyful thing. It's like a coin where the most joyful thing is being surrounded by community and people that I grew up with and people I love very deeply, you know? And then on the other side of that is I have to do the most embarrassing, awkward, uncomfortable, very cringy things in front of people that I grew up with and people that I love and people that have never seen me that way.
4: Like what?
5: Well, one of the ones that I just remember being absolutely mortified doing was, in episode one, where Siaya leaves her husband in front of the whole town. And you know, she's, the original line was, can I swear?
4: Go on.
5: The original line was all y'all.
4: Mm-hmm.
5: And then it was changed to all y'all.
4: Mm-hmm.
5: But we did maybe like 25 takes of me walking through the whole crowd. Again, all of these people, most of these people I know.
4: Even then, you know them.
5: I know them personally.
4: Yeah, yeah, yeah, yeah.
5: I'm related to some of them.
4: Yeah.
5: And I have to go and over and over and over again, oh, y'all, like over and over. And I just was like, my face was red. My voice was hoarse. I was like, I cannot believe I'm doing this.
4: And you got the CSA.
5: You got a CSA for it.
4: Best lead performer in a comedy.
5: That's I.
4: How's that? That is the most Nunavut and Newfoundland response to like, you want a CSA? That's me. Sure. You got a question? Or?
5: What about it?
4: Congrats.
5: Thank you.
4: Meaningful?
5: Yeah. I mean, like, pretty cool.
4: For comedy, too?
5: For comedy, which is like, I never thought I'd be doing comedy. I consider myself so deeply unfunny. I think I'm quite dry. So to get a CSA for comedy was, even to be like working in comedy, I feel really like, I don't know.
4: You're funny on the show, man.
5: Thanks.
4: Plus, I don't know if you can cut it if you don't want to tell it, but you got to introduce your dad to his heroes.
5: Oh, yeah. Introduced him to Alan Hocko, my dad was so excited about. He's like, Republic of Doyle. And I was like, yeah. No, he's a really nice guy. And then my dad got to meet Mary Walsh.
4: Your dad got to meet Mary Walsh?
5: He was like shaking. Like we were at the reception and my dad goes and introduces himself to Mary Walsh and you know, he says that he's from Marystown and he says that Mary Walsh says, oh, so you know Bernie. And my dad goes, oh, I know about six. Off. And my dad jumping with joy. Absolutely. He's like, Mary Walsh told me to and I was like, yeah, she did.
3: I'm Ali Hassan, sitting in for Tom Power. 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
3: Ali Hassan sitting in for Tom Power. You're listening to Q. You're in the middle of Tom's conversation with the Canadian actor Anna Lamb. And well, technically, you're in the middle of me telling you that you're in the middle of Tom's conversation. We're doing a little dance back and forth here, but it's a wonderful conversation recorded in Alberta at the Banff World Media Festival. Tom and Anna have been talking about Anna's acting journey, how she wasn't at all interested in acting and actually went to school at the University of Ottawa to study international development, and how the show she currently stars in, North of North, is breaking the mold on the way Indigenous stories are told. Here's more with Tom and Anna, starting with a clip of the moment that I was able to see live in person when Anna won her first Canadian Screen Award.
14: And the Canadian Screen Award goes to
15: Anna Lamb.
5: This is sick, dude. This is really cool. I love North of North so much. I love it so much.
16: It is such a hard show to make. Everyone's going to say their show is really hard to make. Our show is so hard to make. Shooting on a soundstage that was a...
4: That's Anna Lamb winning her first Canadian Screen Award for lead actor in a comedy back in May for her role in the hit CBC APTN Netflix show North of North. Earlier in our conversation, and we were talking in Banff at the World Media Festival in Banff, Alberta, you might have heard Anna talk about her tough decision around school. Like, there was a change she wanted to see in the world. The plan was to study international development. She started in the program at the University of Ottawa to do that before she realized she could actually do some of the good work through acting. And here's the thing. Getting Canadian projects made at all is very, very hard, especially the kind that shoot in the north, because there's not really any film or TV infrastructure. There's no existing sets. So when Anna won the Canadian Screen Award, she used her acceptance speech to credit the crew of North of North in Iqaluit with pulling it off at all. An award-winning show with very few resources and kind of not much history of film and TV. As we pick things up, I asked her to just talk more about that.
5: It's a community that has no infrastructure for a show of this size to be made. And basically, what they had to do was create all of it. And we had our soundstage in a curling rink and so many items flown up. We had our sets flown up. And we had our grips, like Trevor Moore, who is he was head of department, a genius, being able to, you know, we had things that didn't make it on time for big set days. That if we didn't make the day, it's like, how do we regroup from that? Cause we can't get the location again.
4: Yeah.
5: And he had built body rigs and they had this thing. It was they called it the Nunavut Arm, which is a crane built on the back of a pickup truck so that we could get wide shots of our big outdoor scenes. So it was like so much innovation into making the first season possible. And it was a huge learning lesson for season two. And season two posed so many different challenges, but to have, you know, the amount of work for people to recognize the amount of work that went into making season one happen was validating, because it really, the fact that it exists is a miracle.
4: Does it feel like you've been able to, does it feel like the bet you made with yourself when you left school to work on Grizzlies paid off? Like, does it feel like you said to yourself, hey, I think I can do some really good work? I mean, I can answer this question and I think other people can answer this question, but I'd like to hear it from you. Given the international reach of the show and just given what we were talking about before in the sort of like, again, like the human way these stories are told by the way, humans about humans. Does it feel like that? There's a bit of a risk, to be honest, Anna, to leave that program. I bet it felt like it at the time too, and give yourself to a pretty unforgiving and risky industry, and to do it because you believe that you could do some good for both your community and for the world. Does it feel like it paid off? Do you feel like it?
5: Yeah, I think.
4: Big question, I know.
5: It's a big question. I do think it paid off. And I do think, especially after North of North, like the first season of, finishing the first season of North of North, seeing what it became, seeing how it's impacted people, and in particular impacted Inuit and Indigenous youth in how they see themselves and how they see their communities. And
4: what did they tell you? What do people, can you give me an example of someone talking to you about it?
5: Well, just people like young women who have seen Siaya decide that she doesn't want the life that she has anymore and that she is allowed to believe that she deserves more. And that empowering other Inuit women or young Indigenous women to say, I deserve more and I want more and I'm going to pursue more.
4: You've heard that?
5: Yeah. People who are like, I'm going to go into this industry. I signed up for the school program.
4: Come
5: like
4: on.
5: It's so, it makes me feel so tiny in the grand scheme of like what North of North is and what it truly means to people. People that have left relationships because of how Siaya decided that she didn't want that for herself anymore, and realizing that like life does go on and you can pivot and that's okay. You're allowed to do that, even when everybody tells you that you shouldn't be allowed to do that.
4: Yeah.
5: You decide what you want.
4: How beautiful that people are talking and saying that to you.
5: It's so, so, so, it's humbling. It's overwhelming, it's emotional. And then to see the way like Inuit youth and Indigenous youth and then just like young girls usually in general see Siaya and see themselves represent, like see kind of the people in their community represented on screen. And I can't describe what it means to them because that's what it means to them. But I don't think, because they're so young, they can't describe what it means to them either. But like little girls have cried and I'm like, it makes me emotional because it's like, that's what I wanted as a kid.
17: I was about to say, yeah, you didn't have that. You didn't have a North of North.
5: And now they know nothing but a world where North of North exists.
17: Come on.
5: And I feel so lucky that there's like little girls that look at me the way that I look at Stacey and Alethea. And how much they've changed the industry, how much they've changed what representation of Inuit looks like. To me, they are my Beyoncés. I like look at them and I am in awe constantly, seeing how much work that they've put into the show and how much of their hearts go into it. And that like literally these scripts are a window into the hearts of Stacey and Alethea. And what a privilege to be able to experience the amount of love that I've gotten to experience through Siaya, through this show, through them. I feel so unbelievably lucky. And to know that there is a tangible impact, like
17: there is real change
5: yeah. coming from a show like this. And it's really not just a show. So that alone has made me feel like every choice and everything that I've done or decided not to do was fully and entirely worth it. And my career could have ended a year ago after North of North had come out and I would be like happy still. So I am excited for all the things that are coming and, yeah. and what comes next, but my cup is full.
17: I bet. You know, it's a funny thing that, you know, we can spend this entire conversation. I'm so glad we did talking about how we got to this point, but there's no real way to qualify the actual impact of it that it has on people. I'm just so happy for you, man. I'm just so happy for you. And that is so beautifully said at the end. And we're so proud to count you among the great Newfoundlanders.
5: Proud to be from Newfoundland.
17: So proud to count you as a proud Newfoundlander.
5: Absolutely.
17: I'll answer the emails from Nunavut. I really will. thanks for coming in.
5: Thank you for having me. Always a pleasure to be here.
18: I'm so happy too, both for Tom, for being happy for Anna, and for Anna. That was Tom Power's conversation with the actor Anna Lam from Banff, Alberta. You can watch all the episodes of North of North now on Netflix or on CBC Gem. Season 2 will start streaming this fall. I'm Ali Hassan, in for Tom Power. You're listening to Q. When was the last time you indulged in a bit of gossip? Maybe you were repeating something you swore you wouldn't. You're sharing a story from a friend of a friend. Maybe you were talking just to talk and ended up sharing a little too much. Gossip's been around since the dawn of time, and it's something we've been conditioned to think of as a bad thing. Let me tell you something. My wife and I, our entire marriage is probably built on a foundation of gossip. I don't know where we would be without it. And if that's not enough for you to consider its merits, there are two musicians from Vancouver who just wrote something that might make you think a little differently about it. Hayley Blay and Sam Lynch make up the band True Mountain Laurel. Their debut album is out everywhere on August 28th. Ahead of that, they drop by the Q studio to talk to Tom Power about the title track that's called Angel So Bad, and a little bit about why they started their band in the first place. Here's that conversation.
17: How are you?
19: So good. Really good.
17: Nice to have you here.
19: So happy to be here. Are you kidding?
17: We were talking earlier about how Hayley said this thing to me when you came in. He said, we're very in sync. And I thought you were maybe, but you really are.
19: Yeah. Proof's in the pudding. I love it.
17: This is really, really beautiful music. I mean, I'm not super surprised given your own individual songs, but it's really gorgeous. How did this, maybe I will just toss it out. How did this happen? How did you come together?
19: It was really fateful, kind of something we didn't plan and still aren't really planning.
17: Were you friends before?
19: Oh, yeah. For years. We've been friends for years.
20: Yeah. I think, you know, we're both from Vancouver and the community is pretty small and we've crossed paths with each other many times over the years. And then I actually played in Haley's band on a tour, a pretty long tour. Mm-hmm. Yeah. And then here we are.
17: But what's the "and here we are"? Like, what is the, what happened yeah, that it became a real thing?
19: Well, we both were kind of in the middle of starting the writing process of our third albums. And in like the interim of that, we were like both itching to just do a little bit something, shake it up.
20: Yeah.
19: And we went on a little writing retreat to LA together just to do it solo, separately, but stay in a house together. And every night we'd go.
17: That's Los Angeles, by the way.
19: Yeah, that is Los Angeles.
17: Just Los Angeles.
19: California.
17: Yeah, okay, got it.
19: Yeah, Laurel Canyon, all that good stuff. And we'd come home every night and just be like, that was fun, but God, it's just nice hanging out with you. Like, I feel like we could.
17: You were writing individually.
19: Yeah. And so we said, let's get back to Vancouver and book a week where we stay in your amazing home. That's now I've moved in spiritually. I haunt the house. And let's just do our own writing, co-write. Like, let's do it for fun. No pressure.
20: Yeah.
19: Let's just see what happens. Experiment.
20: Which is just something that neither of us had ever really explored before. Like writing with other people.
17: You're both very, you both write in solitude?
20: Yeah, generally.
19: Told you.
17: You guys are talking at the same time. It's freaking me out.
19: Told you.
17: But what is this I read, Sam, then about, it was something I was reading about the project that said it was you push one another. It's an opportunity to push one another as songwriters. What does that mean?
20: Totally. I mean, I think we've both experienced that feeling of hitting a wall. And when it's just you with yourself, it's very easy to go, okay, well, I tried today and time to do some laundry and mow the lawn and just move on to something else.
17: When the song's not coming.
20: Exactly, yeah. And so I think there's this element of accountability when you're sitting down with somebody and working on something that you're both equally invested in, which I think was the thing that set these songs apart, was going into it. We weren't saying, okay, let's write a song for me. Let's write a song for Haley.
19: Yeah.
20: It was just, let's just
19: write a song.
20: Write a song. And so it's so much easier to hold each other accountable than it is to just hold yourself accountable a lot of the time. And it's also such a refreshing experience to like hold a collection of songs with somebody else, which is something that I've never done before. Mm-hmm. So
17: for people who are only listening to this on the air, they won't be able to say that Haley and Sam have also, their hand gestures have also been the same. Their hands have been going in the same direction. The nails are not even the way your nails are painted the same, but like when Sam's been talking, you've been doing the same hand gestures that she did.
20: No.
17: And then every now and then when she was speaking, you would do this, you'd go, it's very lovely, actually. It's really lovely to see the fondness here.
19: I didn't even realize.
17: You guys are freaking me out. Haley, talk to me a little bit about what the song's about. But my understanding is, and I actually want to drill in this a little bit because I really like this idea, that gossip, not which we are taught as children, don't gossip, maybe not all bad.
19: Mm-hmm. Gossip holds communities together.
17: Tell me.
19: Well, isn't that like a fact? Isn't there ancient communities that were like created and held and supported because people would talk about it? And that's how information was spread. And I think there's a connotation that it's negative. And I think that it's okay to have a safe space where you need to vent to your pal. In our experience, it's really hard to be a perfect person.
20: There is
19: an expectation.
20: There's so much pressure on you as a person existing in the world right now, as an artist, as a woman, to perfectly package your personhood and have it be morally pristine. And
17: perfectly package your personhood and make it
19: morally pristine.
20: Yeah.
19: Five times, now say it again, five times fast.
20: You know, it's
17: what does that mean?
20: Well, I think there is an expectation that I think holds a lot of gravity when you are an artist that's making something and then sharing it publicly, but also just a person that is like, you know, interacting on the internet, and there's this footprint that exists, and there's just the

0: I think Haley and I had both had this experience in our solo projects that are both under our own names, where, you know, we're putting out a collection of songs and the understanding is like, and this is who you are.
1: Yeah, it's a weird thing. You know? It's a weird thing. I've talked about this with mental health professionals.
0: Yeah.
1: It's a weird thing when your job is your name.
0: Totally.
1: Yeah. When the person who has the job also has your name.
0: Yes. Like,
1: this, you know, I share a name with the person who has my job, but I don't know if I'm with this person.
0: Yeah.
1: You know what I mean?
0: Yeah. So I think in a big sense as well, we were just sort of thinking about that largely when we were writing these songs and like how this project coming together and writing under this band name and all of that, how these songs feel like true representations of parts of us individually. But I think in writing them under this sort of understanding that they weren't Sam Lynch, they weren't Haley Blay, it allowed us to sort of explore these other parts of ourselves that still exist and did exist. And, you know, but just hold it with a little bit of a lighter touch and explore playfulness and joyfulness and cheekiness and, you know, all of those things that can feel kind of pigeonholing or something like that with your own name.
1: Yeah. I think I know what you mean. Like there's an expectation that used to just be for sort of clergy and politicians that they lead these completely unimpugned, perfect lives.
0: Yeah.
1: You know what I mean? And any moment they need to be absolutely perfect all the time.
0: Yeah.
1: But strangely, that has through the internet that has now been passed on to artists.
0: Yeah.
1: And I would even argue passed on to everybody.
2: Everyone.
1: No matter matter who you are.
0: Yeah.
1: And Haley, I think your point, which I think is well made. I had a friend of mine who went through something like this recently, where the worst case scenario happened to him, where, you know, he and another friend had a falling out, and that friend sort of broke the gossip trust circle. Like, he went around to all the people and was like, he said this about you, he said this about you, he said this about you, he said this about you.
0: Yeah.
1: And I remember talking to that friend about it. We were out for a walk not that long ago, and he said to me, you know, he said, like, it's really actually intimacy. Like, I didn't mean any of that stuff.
0: Sure.
1: I don't mean any of it. It's just a way, it's a way of showing love to this person
0: that
1: I trust them to get it out because I don't really
0: 100%.
1: Feel it. And he said that to me. And it was funny this song came around because I was thinking about that like the social joy or the social function of gossip or talk.
2: Yeah. And if you think about the song, like literally as a narrative and you want to just like look at it in a little story, I think that it's the voice, the singer, whatever,
0: the narrator,
2: is talking to a trusted source or a partner or someone, and they're saying, just because, like, maybe you view me as a bad person because I'm talking shit, but that's because I view you, like, this isn't an intimacy that I'm welcoming you into. Like, why do you think you need to be touched by an angel so bad? I can be a person for you. I can be a safe person for you, but, like, you're viewing it as a bad thing, and it's... Sometimes it's a good thing that someone's trusting you with these secrets.
0: Yeah.
2: Secrets are secrets for a reason.
1: Yeah, and they serve a function in our society, as you said. I think it's a great song.
0: Thank you.
1: It's great music. I'm really excited. I hope there's more music from you guys.
2: Sure is.
1: But I hope there's like continuing music from you guys.
2: I know. We're going to take it day by day,
0: as we've
2: been doing the entire time.
1: Fine by me. Would you mind saying who you are and introducing the song?
2: Yes, we are True Mountain Laurel,
0: and this is our new song, Angel So Bad.

was Angel So Bad by True Mountain Laurel on Q. Haley Blay and Sam Lynch were Tom Power's guests. Their debut album is out everywhere on August 28th.

I'm Ali Hassan, you're listening to Q, and we've got time for one more song before we get out of here today. From her upcoming album, Day and Night, this is Carly Rae Jepsen with On Wires.

0: is Carly Rae Jepsen with On Wires from her upcoming album Day and Night, which is expected out in September. And that is it for Q today. Tomorrow on the show, depending on what side of the internet you're on, you might have heard the term the internet's boyfriend. This is what people typically use to describe men, many of them actors, who embody a certain unproblematic vulnerability. The actors Ryan Gosling and Michael B. Jordan have all won the crown at one point. Tomorrow on the show, the internet's newest boyfriend, the Canadian actor Jack Innanen, will be here. He'll tell you how he's been able to translate his online success into a real acting career. I'm Ali Hassan, sitting in for Tom Power today. Thank you for listening to Q. I'll see you again real soon.
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0: driving along the coast in Normandy or between Nice, Cannes and Monaco. 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
1: Welcome everyone to World Radio Paris, where to go out in Paris. In this segment, we talk about places to eat, drink and enjoy a sunny Sunday afternoon and generally enjoy life in this beautiful city, especially when Paris decides to give us one of those perfect sunny afternoons. The goal of the show is simple, helping you discover new spots around the city, whether you're a long-time Parisian, newly arrived or just visiting. I'm Clara and I'm delighted to take you on this journey. Today I want to take you to a restaurant located in one of the most iconic neighborhoods in Paris, Chalat in the beautiful Marais. The Marais is truly one of those neighborhoods that captures the essence of Paris. With its small streets, historic buildings, boutiques, cafes and a lively atmosphere, it's an area where you can spend hours simply wandering around without really having a destination. And right in the middle of it all, you'll find Chalat. Chalat has become especially popular for brunch and lunch. It's easy to understand why. The atmosphere is bright, stylish and welcoming, the perfect balance between trendy and cozy. It's kind of the place where you can meet friends for a relaxed meal, enjoy a slow weekend brunch or simply take a little break while exploring the neighborhood. The menu offers a mix of brunch classic and comforting dishes, with beautiful presented plates that feel both indulgent and fresh. Whether you're in the mood for eggs, pastries, steak or something more savory, there's really something for everyone. And honestly, part of the experience is simply sitting there and soaking in the atmosphere of the Marais around you, especially on sunny days. The whole neighborhood feels incredibly lively and full of energy. Getting there is very easy. Chalat is well connected by metro with Line 1 to St. Paul, Line 8 to Chemin Vert, or Line 1, 5 or 8 to Bastille, all within walking distance. And once you're there, you can spend the rest of your afternoon exploring the Marais, from small vintage stores and cafes to hidden courtyards in beautiful Parisian streets. So, if you're looking for a chic but relaxed brunch or lunch spot in one of the most iconic areas in the city, Chalat is definitely worth adding to your Paris list. That's it for this recommendation. Happy exploring, happy eating, and I'll see you next time. I can't wait to show you around, so I hope you join me again for the next episode of Where to Go Out in Paris. All the

one of the most anticipated exhibitions of the year has opened at the Louvre, and it's running until July 20th. Michelangelo and Rodin, two giants of Western sculpture separated by four centuries, are being brought into direct dialogue for the first time. Over 200 works fill the Hall Napoleon. Marble, bronze, plaster, terracotta, drawings, and casts. The premise is that despite the centuries between them, both artists were driven by the same obsession, the human body as a place where the inner life becomes visible. You walk in and you're met immediately by Michelangelo's dying slave facing Rodin's Age of Bronze, both in contrapposto, both reaching for something just out of frame. The exhibition moves through five sections, tracing shared themes: their debt to antiquity, the concept of the non finito, the deliberately unfinished work, the relationship between body and soul. Rodin's journey to Florence in 1876, where he encountered Michelangelo's work and described it as lending him a little of his secrets, runs through the whole thing. The Louvre has also developed a free mobile app with audio content in English and French. Stay tuned to WRP for more tips.

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1: A large wildfire raged in southern France on Wednesday, forcing hundreds of people to be evacuated. Hundreds of firefighters mobilized to battle the fire in the Hérault and Aude departments in the southwest of France, fueled by drought and strong winds. It came a year after major blazes in the Corbière region and days after a deadly heatwave across much of France, with another one forecast. By late evening, the fire had covered 800 hectares. Temperatures of around 30 degrees Celsius combined with strong wind gusts drove the spread of the fire through low, very dry vegetation. About 200 people were evacuated. Meanwhile, France's Green Party says it plans to put forward a vote of no confidence in the government over its handling of a heatwave response, as the country counted heat-related deaths from two episodes of extreme heat so far this year. France experienced 5 days of unseasonably high temperatures in May, followed by a record-breaking 11-day heatwave in June that has claimed at least 1,000 lives. Health officials said that the toll is expected to rise significantly. While the motion of no confidence is not expected to pass, it reflects the anger of some French politicians over what they describe as the government's inadequate measures to help France face sweltering heat of over 40 degrees Celsius in many parts of the country. WRP News, I'm Paul McNally.
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0: Hi, I'm Chris Howden. Suzanne Wright was at home sleeping when a fire broke out at her 87-year-old mother's house in Leicester, England. When Ms. Wright woke up, she looked at her mom's doorbell camera and saw a group of neighbors trying to get inside to save her mother. She and one of those Good Samaritans talked to us about that moment of panic and how they were able to stage a daring rescue. That's coming up on As It Happens.
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1: A large wildfire raged in southern France on Wednesday, forcing hundreds of people to be evacuated. Hundreds of firefighters mobilised to battle the fire in the Hérault and Aude departments in the southwest of France, fuelled by drought and strong winds. It came a year after major blazes in the Corbière region and days after a deadly heatwave across much of France, with another one forecast. By late evening, the fire had covered 800 hectares. Temperatures of around 30 degrees Celsius combined with strong wind gusts drove the spread of the fire through low, very dry vegetation. About 200 people were evacuated. Meanwhile, France's Green Party says it plans to put forward a vote of no confidence in the government over its handling of a heatwave response, as the country counted heat-related deaths from two episodes of extreme heat so far this year. France experienced 5 days of unseasonably high temperatures in May, followed by a record-breaking 11-day heatwave in June that has claimed at least 1,000 lives. Health officials said that the toll is expected to rise significantly. While the motion of no confidence is not expected to pass, it reflects the anger of some French politicians over what they describe as the government's inadequate measures to help France face sweltering heat of over 40 degrees Celsius in many parts of the country. WRP News, I'm Paul McNally.
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3: One of the most interesting things about HMS Erebus.
4: Welcome to Ideas. I'm Nala Ayed.
3: Is that along with HMS Terror, it was one of the first two ships to be modified to have a screw propeller for polar navigation.
4: Ryan Harris is a senior underwater archaeologist with Parks Canada. Here, he's scuba diving in the Arctic Ocean at the wreck site of the ship Erebus.
3: So what we see in here is the mechanism by which the propeller can be raised and lowered in and out of position.
4: The Erebus was lost in the 1840s during the Franklin Expedition, which had set out to find the Northwest Passage. The expedition is still shrouded in mystery because it went missing in such a remote part of the world.
5: For just one time, I would take the Northwest Passage to...
4: This well-known Stan Rogers song is only one element in the Franklin Expedition mythology.
5: Sea, tracing one warm line.
4: There are Franklin relics, as well as the wrecks of the Erebus and its sister ship, the Terror, both found with the help of local Inuit communities. This documentary is by contributor Mainika Raman-Wilms, and it's called Reimagining the Northwest Passage.
6: My name is Pamela Hakunga-Gross.
7: Pamela is the Deputy Premier of Nunavut, representing Cambridge Bay.
6: So Iqaluktutiak is our Inuinuktun name for Cambridge Bay, which means fair fishing place. And it's a community that's about 1,800 people located on Killaniq, which is Victoria Island. And we're a remote community along the Northwest Passage. A majority of our population is Inuit. Over about 80% of our population is Inuit.
7: Many Northwest Passage stories are about explorers from elsewhere trying to travel through the region, the place where Pamela grew up.
6: The term Northwest Passage for me is, for Inuit, it's a way in which we've always traveled amongst our people. We've traveled to the eastern part of our territory, to the west, and we've used the waterways to get around. And for us, it's our homeland, and for us, it's just a navigational area, hunting area.
7: I'm wondering, do you remember the first time you heard about explorers coming through? And maybe specifically, do you remember when you first heard about John Franklin in particular?
6: Yeah, so Sir John Franklin has been a name that I've known since childhood. My dad, Tom Gross, is an avid Franklin searcher, and... yeah, I mean, it's always been a topic of conversation. Anytime my dad would get together with his friends, talk about the different theories, and I was small enough to be sitting on his lap when he's talking about them. So I grew up very immersed in the topic, and I was always eager to go out with my father. And my dad says I was probably one of the youngest ones to travel up that way to do this kind of Franklin searching. But I grew up with it. So I grew up quadding and being out on the land, traveling since infancy. And, you know, for me, being outside is a happy place. Traveling our tundra, our beautiful landscapes, is always so beautiful. There's navigational challenges in terms of maneuvering the quad in different terrain, but it was something that I was happy about and accomplished when I was still in high school, actually grade 11. And I look back at those memories and think today, well, if I got through it back then, I can get through it again today. And I really enjoy going out there and seeing the familiarity of the land and the different things that are out there with our archaeological sites and different things that we might come across along the way.
7: Sir John Franklin led an expedition to find the Northwest Passage, a route from the Atlantic to the Pacific over the top of North America. He left Britain in 1845 and traveled past Greenland into Arctic waters north of what's now the Canadian mainland. He had 128 men on two ships. But Franklin and his crew were never seen again. And that's when the quest to find out what happened began.
6: The one summer that I went out in the beginning, we actually found the scientific observatory for the Franklin expedition. The scientific observatory was known about that it was somewhere on King William Island, and to be with my dad when that was found was so fascinating. There was small clues of evidence that showed that this was probably the site where they hosted the observatory. Just to find anything out on the tundra is always fascinating. It just brings you back to a time where your mind thinks about, you know, how this could have been or how long ago it was, and so amazing to be a part of. And it's a memory that I'll share forever with my dad.
7: How do you know you're coming along the tundra, that you're coming to that place of significance? What were the visual cues that told you that's where it was?
6: I guess it's just because we happened to be at the right place at the right time, and we stopped there to have a little break, and we're looking around and looked on the ground, and there was some things on the ground. One of them was a really old piece of glass, probably like the bottom of a wine glass or a wine bottle or something, and it was just kind of hollowed out, and there was some musket balls and stuff like that, which are so fascinating to begin with. And to know that that is from Franklin is just so cool. We just kind of happened to stumble across it, and it's a big piece of evidence.
7: Pamela's also been to the location that revealed what we now know about the fate of the Franklin expedition.
6: I remember when my dad took me there for the first time. There's, of course, the Victory Point Cairn and the Victory Point document that came from there.
7: The Victory Point Cairn on King William Island was where the expedition left a note.
6: Actually, being at that physical location was just so exciting because I had grown up hearing a lot about that document.
7: The Victory Point document is the only account we have from the crew after they entered the Arctic.
8: 28th May, 1847. HMS ships Erebus and Terror wintered in the ice in latitude 70 degrees, 5 minutes north, longitude 98 degrees, 23 minutes west. Sir John Franklin commanding the expedition. All well.
7: But by the following year, things had taken a turn for the worse. At that point, the ships had been locked in ice for two winters, and those crew members who were still alive were abandoning them and starting to walk south in hopes of rescue. This was explained in a later addition to the note.
8: 25th April 1848. HMS ships Terror and Erebus were deserted on the 22nd April, 5 leagues north-northwest of this, having been beset since 12th September 1846. Sir John Franklin died on the 11th of June 1847, and the total loss by deaths in the expedition has been to this date 9 officers and 15 men. And start on tomorrow, 26th, for Back's Fish River.
7: We still don't know how Franklin died, or how far members of his crew made it on their southward walk. None of them were ever heard from again. More than a decade later, a search expedition found a ship's boat on King William Island. The boat was on a sledge and filled with supplies and objects, which the men walking south would have pulled with them. And inside the boat, the expedition reported, there were also 2 skeletons. It's been a challenge to trace those specific skeletons through time, but those are far from the only remains discovered. In the more than a century and a half that's followed, numerous bones and objects from the crew have been found along the landscape.
6: We know Inuit saw the Franklin crew and the ships and different things like that, and our ancestors were a part of it, and at that time, probably the first Southerners that they interacted with, and language barriers and a lot of different things, challenges, disease, you know, things that we might not always know about happened. It always blows my mind to think about my ancestors and what they went through without any technology or heat or anything like that. And to think about, you know, Southerners coming up here exploring and not having the proper footwear or clothes and not being able to communicate with Inuit, know how to hunt or fish or do those things that my ancestors had accumulated wisdom of. It's no wonder that they all sadly passed away, is because, you know, they just didn't really know how to live up here and they weren't well equipped for the life that our cold winters have, what we endure every year.
7: The expedition led by Sir John Franklin was one of several that sought the Northwest Passage.
9: Well, my name is Janice Cavell. I'm an adjunct research professor of history and Northern Studies at Carleton University, and my research focuses on various aspects of Arctic history from 19th century exploration up to Arctic sovereignty issues.
7: Why did people want to find a route from the Atlantic to the Pacific through the Arctic?
9: Well, at first it seemed as though it would actually have practical applications. They had no idea that you'd have to go so far north to get to a passage. You have to go up there around the Melville Peninsula, the Boothia Peninsula, Somerset Island, so forth. So if they had been able to go more or less directly west from Hudson Bay, there could possibly have been commercial voyages or naval voyages during the summer. The northern route would have been much shorter than going all the way down around the south of Africa or South America. After that, there was a scientific value in that the North Magnetic Pole was known to be in that vicinity, and that was of not just, you know, sort of purely scientific interest, though there was that, but since Britain was the world's leader in commerce and naval power, having this knowledge would help them make navigation more accurate, more safe. And it was just seen as a thing that a powerful nation should do, that when you had so much power and so much money, you could use some of the excess to do things that were simply considered sort of enlightening to all mankind, to use the phrase that would have been used back then.
7: We talk about the Northwest Passage, but really we should probably be saying a Northwest Passage. Would that be more accurate then?
9: Yes, absolutely, because if you just look at a map, you can see that our Arctic archipelago is an incredibly geographically complicated place, and there are so many islands and so many passages, and if you were just drawing lines on the map, there's all sorts of ways you could go through. Now, there are limits, and there were even greater limits back then because of ice. But there are basically three main ones and all kinds of lesser ones. So yes, you do have to speak of the Northwest Passages, not passage.
7: So let's start talking about 19th century Britain, when this idea of finding a Northwest Passage was really in the air there. How was the British public seeing these expeditions to the Arctic?
9: Generally very favorably. My first Arctic research was on the representations in the popular press and public reactions as far as you can determine it, although of course there's not a whole lot of evidence on that. They seemed to see it as this long drawn out sort of epic story where you couldn't necessarily expect a payoff right away. And perseverance was one of the great Victorian qualities. So if you tried and tried and tried again, then that showed your perseverance. And that was definitely a good thing. It was a quest or an epic. Those words were, you know, specifically used. And if you're talking about the upper classes, these would be people with classical educations, you know, Greek, Latin, and so forth, so they knew the ancient myths, and they would draw comparisons, and it seemed very much like a modern-day epic, and it would be so exciting because you could pick up your newspaper in the morning and read a new installment. You didn't have to go to these dusty old books. It was right there in front of them. It was their contemporaries doing it.
7: Let's talk about Sir John Franklin in particular then. His name often comes to mind when people think of the Northwest Passage. Why is Franklin so well known? Of all these explorers who went up there, why is he the one that we tend to remember?
9: Because he got lost, because there was a mystery about him, because he died in mysterious circumstances. All these things are very appealing, I think, to anybody. I mean, who isn't intrigued by a mystery? So he had people going out looking for him for 10 years. And even when certain records were found and there was a little bit of evidence as to basically what had happened, it was known that they had all died, but exactly where, exactly how, what did his men do as they tried to escape from the Arctic? How far did they get? All these things kept the story alive. And we are a long, long way from knowing exactly what happened to Sir John Franklin.
7: Who is actually credited with finding a Northwest Passage?
9: That is a complicated question. Different people have been credited at different times and in different ways. I think you can kind of divide it up the way the British government did initially when they offered the first awards for finding a Northwest Passage. The way that it was phrased was to find out and sail through a passage. So you would have the geographical aspect of simply finding out where this waterway is. And then you would have to prove that it was a navigable passage by actually sailing through it, because obviously the British Admiralty had no particular interest in any passage that you couldn't take ships through. So if you look at geography, at simply proving that a passage existed and showing on a map where it is, then the answer would be Franklin. But there was someone else who was credited before it was known that Franklin had done that, and that was Robert McClure, by a completely different route. He had taken his ship in through Bering Strait, through the Western Arctic, rather than starting from the east, as most people had done. So McClure's ship was frozen in on the north coast of Banks Island. And since his ship was frozen in, he couldn't take it through the Northwest Passage, so he couldn't claim to have navigated it. But he did go by foot over to other search ships that were in the Eastern Arctic and came out by that route. So he did go from the Pacific to the Atlantic, across the top of North America. He did show on maps that there was a water connection. So there was a parliamentary committee that looked into this. They decided that they would give McClure and his crew a financial reward anyway. So he was formally credited. But then along came the evidence that Franklin had also nearly met up with other explorers' work.
7: And what was the evidence that they were considering at that point? Because no one from the Franklin expedition had made it back. So what were they looking at there?
9: Well, that was when they had found records and bodies, actually. The critical point was a place called Cape Herschel on King William Island, because two other European explorers had been there, Thomas Simpson and Peter Warren Dees. They had come to that point from the Western Arctic. And Franklin's ships were abandoned some way north of Cape Herschel. But as they tried to escape, Franklin's men passed that point, which was proved in a rather gruesome manner because the bodies of one of his men was found a bit south of Cape Herschel. So this was clear. The Franklin expedition had done this, and they had done this a few years before McClure. So along came this rival claim, and of course, the famous Lady Franklin.
7: Franklin's wife.
9: Yes, with her great concern for her husband's reputation, was sort of all out that Franklin instead must be recognized as the true discoverer, the first discoverer of a Northwest Passage. And in the geographical sense, that's true. His expedition did that, but since we know Franklin's date of death from a record, a written record that was left.
7: In the Victory Point Cairn there.
9: Yes, then. Exactly. So it was June 11th, 1847. And this group that went past Cape Herschel, that must have been sometime afterwards. So the big question became, did Sir John Franklin know what he had done? And he obviously sent out small sledging parties. Well, his ships were trapped in the ice. And there is a theory that one of them came back in time to tell the dying Sir John Franklin that we have been to Cape Herschel and you are the official discoverer of the Northwest Passage. Now, that would be very nice if it happened, and maybe it did. It's not impossible that it happened, but there's no proof that it did. So you can say the Franklin expedition was the geographical discoverer. But then you come to the question of navigation, since obviously they did not navigate their ships through this passage. The ships sank.
7: Right.
9: So the first person to actually sail through a different Northwest Passage, Roald Amundsen, sailed through that. So he was the first to navigate it, but he did not do any finding out, to use that old language. Well, he did a little bit of geographical discovery, but it wasn't related to the passage that his ship went through. So in a weird sense, nobody discovered the Northwest Passage.
7: Wow. Okay, yeah. Let's talk about this statue. So there's the statue of Franklin in London, England, and you mentioned this in your paper, who discovered the Northwest Passage. Can you describe the statue for us, Janice? What is it depicting?
9: Well, actually, when I saw it myself for the first time many years ago, I didn't realize that it was supposed to depict a particular moment. It just looks like Franklin standing there, actually, looking, you know, pleased. But when I read the newspaper accounts of the unveiling of the statue, they said that it was supposed to show Franklin at the moment when he was announcing to his men that the Northwest Passage was discovered.
7: That's fascinating. I mean, do we know if such a moment ever actually existed?
9: No, absolutely not. As I said before, it's possible, but I don't think it's actually even all that probable. So it's likely very much a part of the myth that Lady Franklin created around her husband. She even apparently took the attitude that, well, okay, there's a parliamentary report that says McClure is the discoverer, but if you put up a statue, that's going to be around for a long time after people have forgotten about this report. That's just a piece of paper.
7: We've talked about explorers coming through a part of the world, the Arctic, where, of course, people were living. We use the word discover a lot when these waterways were probably used already before these European men came up there. Do we need to think about that use of that word discover when talking about this and the way that it shapes the way we think about it?
9: Yes. Yes, we definitely do. Although you also have to realize, I think, that it's very complicated as relates to the Arctic. There is a bit of a tendency now to emphasize very much the fact of the Arctic being inhabited, but it isn't, and it wasn't entirely inhabited. And the people who used the passage certainly used the sea ice on it for hunting, very much as they would, being part of their own territory, really, as much as the land. I think you can speak of discovery if you want to. Not that I particularly think it's important to do it or not do it, but in connecting the various waterways. Certainly, these explorers were in many ways dependent on Inuit knowledge, and they didn't deny that, actually, at the time. They certainly asked the indigenous people they encountered for their knowledge. But the Arctic is a complicated place. So the way they saw it as sort of inhabited and sort of not inhabited, you know, would change from one region to another. One thing that I've been quite interested in my own research in looking at the ways that these different so-called heroes are perceived, the whole story, you can sort of reconfigure it around the idea of racism, with the notion that Franklin failed because he was more racist and less open to indigenous knowledge, and that Ray succeeded and came back alive because he accepted this. But when you look at the things that Ray wrote, some of them, by today's standards, are just like unbelievably racist. And you also need to consider that the place where Franklin's ships were caught in the ice is one of the worst hunting areas in the entire Arctic. And there is good evidence that the Inuit themselves did not spend very much time there. They might pass through, but it wasn't where they would choose to spend their summers. I certainly don't think it's true that if Franklin had had that opportunity, he would have turned it down. So I would say that today's stories suit our society, just like the Victorian stories suited their society.
4: 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I'm Nala Ayed. The Northwest Passage runs through the Arctic archipelago, but many of us have encountered the famous sea route through an iconic Canadian song.
5: For just one time, I would take the Northwest Passage.
4: Northwest Passage was released in 1981 by Canadian singer-songwriter Stan Rogers.
5: Sea, tracing one warm line.
4: Rogers' song quickly became popular, and it stayed popular. In 2005, on the CBC radio series 50 Tracks, the Canadian version, Northwest Passage was voted the fourth greatest Canadian song. It's often called our unofficial national anthem.
5: To lie, the sea route to the Orient for which so many died.
4: Rogers died not long after writing the song, but in the following decades, it's been covered by other musicians and is still sung in pubs and bars around the country.
5: Cairn of stones. For just.
4: So why do we like this Stan Rogers song so much? And how has it shaped how we think about the Northwest Passage? This documentary is called Reimagining the Northwest Passage.
10: My name is Chris Gudgeon. I'm a writer in Toronto.
7: Chris wrote a book about the life and music of Stan Rogers. Do you remember the first time you heard the Stan Rogers song, Northwest Passage?
10: I don't remember specifically, but I do remember my response to it, which was just kind of blown away with the sound and the emotional intensity of the song.

It's a really deceptive song because it sounds impersonal. It sounds emotional but impersonal, almost like an anthem. But it's a very personal song, and that's, I think, what I connected to, was the intensity of the personal vision that Stan was relaying. Seeking

0: Stones.
1: It's hard to describe music sometimes, but if someone were to ask you, you know, what is the song about? What would you say? What is the song about?
2: This song is about failure. Stan's singing about a bunch of people who tried to do something and never succeeded and in fact died along the way. As much as it's a song about the explorers who tried to get through the Northwest Passage, it's also a song about this guy driving in his car across Canada. And kind of a bit of a background to the song is Stan didn't like to fly, which is ironic in many ways, but he did die in a plane fire. He didn't like to fly, and so he drove. He drove everywhere to perform.
0: And through the night behind the wheel, the mileage clicking west.
2: I think it's really interesting that we as a country have kind of embraced this myth of the Northwest Passage. Our myth is about a kind of impossibility and a kind of failure. And I think that's really curious. I mean, to me, it's maybe failing in terms of not achieving a stated goal, but they succeed in the fact that they try.
1: It's interesting you talk about the emotional response people have to this, and I myself am a singer, and I like performing this song too, and I know it's one of those songs that almost immediately sometimes people are in tears. There's something very visceral about this song. Can we dissect that a little bit? Like, what is it about this song, even from its kind of opening lines, that really elicits that kind of response?
0: For just one time, I would take the Northwest Passage to...
2: It sounds really old, has a really sad, really moody, really haunting tone. So if Stan was writing a song that was talking about how great the Northwest Passage is and how great Canada is and how simple it is to be explorers and push our way across the country and open up new vistas, it would have started in something much more elevated and upbeat. So I think he sets it off right away, and the lyrics in the verse and the lyrics in the chorus are a big contrast. Like in the chorus,
0: to find the hand of Franklin reaching for the Beaufort Sea.
2: The lyrics are very powerful and appear to be very positive, you know, tracing one warm line through a land so wild and savage.
0: Tracing one warm line through a land so wide and savage.
2: It sounds positive, but they're undercut by the verses, which are really about people, and it comes down to the individual songwriter, Stan himself, commenting on, we're all trying to do our best.
0: I

0: for me.
1: The song does reference all these explorers, right? We've got Mackenzie, we've got David Thompson, Henry Kelsey. And at this moment in time, you know, many of us are more aware of the relationship that a lot of European explorers had with indigenous people here. And so taking into consideration knowledge around that, is there any part of that that you think could potentially alienate the modern listener, or maybe it doesn't relate the same way that maybe it once did?
2: Oh, I think it does reflect a very old way, a very Eurocentric, a very central Canadian way of thinking. It marginally glorifies them, but not in a hugely nationalistic sense. So I think, I mean, it is a folk song. It's written in a very traditional style, and I can't imagine that Stan would much care if we changed some of the lyrics to the verses over time, made them contemporary, because that's what he was doing. He was taking a situation that is timeless in a certain sense, but making it as contemporary as possible. There's always an opportunity to change and to adjust your vision, and certainly a song is one of the easiest things to change. All you have to do is cut the words out you don't like and put the words in you do like, and you hear that all the time.
3: How then am I so different from the first men through this way?
4: Like, I remember that when I was growing up, my parents used to listen to Stan Rogers, and that's how I learned to sing Northwest Passage.

0: My name is Jonathan Moore, and I'm the acting manager of the underwater archaeology team of Parks Canada.
1: After being lost in the 1840s, the Franklin ships were finally located only a few years ago. Jonathan was part of the team that found Erebus and Terror. He was also one of the first people to dive down to the wrecks.
0: When we consider our part in the search, we really have to kind of look back to the first news from Inuit who reported on the fact that the crew members had perished. The Inuit knowledge that really laid the groundwork for the discovery of the Erebus was gathered by searchers in the 19th century. So this information was really rich, and it even demonstrates the Inuit found this vessel, went aboard it was deserted at the time, before it sank. And in the case of what later turned out to be the Erebus, we had information from Inuit in the 19th century that identified an area or a zone in a place called Ujulik, or the place where there are bearded seals, which gave researchers kind of a starting point for search. So in 2008, when we resumed the search for Erebus and Terror, we already had a fair amount of information to go on that denoted a general area or a region that had to be searched, or where this wreck would be located. And so what we set about was conducting kind of blanket coverage of this area using boats. So really the approach was to what we called mow the lawn. So go back and forth in a very methodical way with our sonar systems on the boats. So this is a process that really took 6 seasons. So it's back and forth, day after day during the open water navigation season. There were times when we questioned certainly whether we were actually going to find a wreck, given the sheer size of the area we searched. And knowing that even a vessel of just over 30 meters long is still a relatively small target if you consider the vast area involved. So collectively, the team spent many, many days, weeks mowing the lawn, going back and forth, back and forth.
1: What are you looking at then when you are mowing the lawn, as you say there, John? What are you actually seeing on the, I guess it's a screen where you're getting the sonar scans coming up on the boat?
0: Yeah. So the main search tool we used was a side scan sonar, and ultimately a computer display that we look at. It depicts in a general way that the overall shape of the seafloor. So if there's anything out of the ordinary or unnatural, assuming that it's large enough, we can detect that. Now you're seeing all kinds of bottom features like rocks and outcrops and depressions. So the challenge is really hour after hour, day after day, to maintain focus and watch the screen very carefully. So that was challenging for hours on end.
1: And then there was, of course, one day where across that screen, you saw something very different. Can you tell me about that day?
0: Yeah, that day was September 2nd, 2014. What really transpired was that on September 1st, our partner team and the government of Nunavut found a couple of objects, artifacts on shore in our general search area, which could really only have come from a Royal Navy vessel. One was what is called a davit pintle, and this is a kind of a fancy technical term for a metal brace. So it's a fairly sizable object. It was found behind a boulder, and it was also found in association with a circular wooden object, which would have been used to kind of plug an opening in the upper deck of a ship called a hawse scuttle. The davit pintle was actually marked with Royal Navy identifiers called broad arrows. So this was a really important smoking gun, really. So the next day, I think at noon, we moved over to an area which was much closer to where those two artifacts had been found on land. And the day was incredible in that it was bright and sunny and the water was flat calm. It was a gorgeous day. Ryan Harris, who is our lead on the project and is our lead on the sonar systems, actually established a new search block. And we began surveying the block. Ryan took the first little shift there. We surveyed one line heading north, at the end of that line, we switched over. So I took over the sonar operations, and Ryan went down into the cuddy at the bow of the boat, and we started to head south. And Ryan had warned me that there were a number of reefs or shallows in the immediate area. So I was really quite cautious about not hitting the sonar towfish on the seafloor. So as it turns out, just after I started, we went over one reef and then another. And in the moment where I had reeled in the towfish almost to the surface, it turns out we actually went over the wreck, which would later turn out to be HMS Erebus. So as I was looking away from the screen, Ryan actually came up from the cuddy and the investigator and looked at the screen, noticed that there was actually an entire shipwreck on the screen, and he exclaimed at the time, "That's it," pointed to it. And, you know, at that time I was looking at the screen too. Indeed, everyone else on the boat, you know, within seconds was gazing at the screen in really in disbelief. Some high fives and some hugs ensued, and then we actually got back down to business and actually started further sonar surveying of the actual wreck itself. Ryan and I both had the honor of actually making the first human dive to the wreck. At the time, we didn't know that it was Erebus. We hadn't confirmed its identification yet. So to us, we were diving on either of the two. We didn't know. And we referred to it as the Udjulik wreck, the Inuit name for the region. As is our standard procedure in cases like this, we carefully installed a marker buoy on the wreck off the bow. Ryan and I suited up, jumped in the water, swam over to that marker buoy, descended down the marker buoy to the bow of the Erebus, which was just an incredible experience. You can't really get a measure of the wreck really until you're actually on it. So it is a huge structure that looms over the seafloor. It's around 11 meters deep, 30 feet deep. But the wreck itself is largely intact. So it's almost like diving on a building with straight vertical sides. So when we dive down to the bow, we can look up and see this, you know, towering structure above us. It was really impressive in that regard. The wreck is festooned with marine life. So it's the upper part of the wreck is draped in kelp or vegetation. So much of the upper structure is really obscured from view. The sides generally didn't have a lot of vegetation on them. So you could see the planking, you could see anchors, you could see artifacts in the debris field immediately around the wreck. We got to the stern and I could actually see two cannons. So, you know, you've got a vessel that is intact, stands proud of the seafloor. It's not like many wrecks that we find that are kind of broken apart and flattened out. I think Ryan and I would both say that it was probably the best dives of our lives. Certainly after spending so many seasons searching for the wrecks, it was certainly, you know, a dream come true in a way. And as archaeologists, to see firsthand the site, and, you know, we could look down into the lower deck, into the accommodation space through the gaps in the upper deck, and see things that no one had seen for well over 150 years. Bottles, and we could see parts of furniture, we could see collapsed partitions, ceramics. We could see one of the really striking objects that we observed during the first dive was a seaman's chest in the bow area of the vessel. And this was divided in two. So this would have held the personal possessions of two sailors. It was intact. And so we can imagine that this has the potential to tell us something about the personal lives and experiences of the crew members, at least archaeologically. We found that the stern was quite damaged, quite broken up. So Franklin's cabin, for instance, was quite heavily damaged, we saw. So we moved from stern towards the bow. Ryan took the port side of the upper deck. I took the starboard side. So he took the left, I took the right. We're kind of moving along in parallel on the deck, moving aside the kelp to be able to see down into the wreck. We both had lights, underwater lights, so we're shining them all around, looking inside the wreck. And as I move forward, I actually caught a glimpse of something green out ahead of me. And as I moved forward, it was pretty obvious it was a bell. And because it was made of bronze, it did not have attached vegetation. And as I moved forward closer, I could see that it was marked with that distinctive broad arrow. And as I moved even closer, I could see the date 1845. If there was any doubt as to whether this was either Erebus or Terror, that was certainly dispelled when the 1845 date came into view.
2: Well, the finding of the ships was joyous.
1: Pamela Gross from Cambridge Bay.
2: Inuit have a lot of traditional knowledge about the area that has been passed down from generations. Just to know that a lot of that traditional knowledge can be accurate is always so rewarding, because it is a part of our history, a part of our identity as well, because our ancestors lived it. And it's nice that there's the Franklin Advisory Committee and also the Guardians Inuit who are protecting those sites and are employed to be out there and ensure that there's a safekeeping of the sites, and that part

0: and extract different pieces, you know, will be so exciting. And I hope that that one day happens.
1: The Inuit Guardians Program, based in Joehaven, Nunavut, involves Inuit in the protection and monitoring of the wreck sites. The Heritage Trust ensures Inuit cultural heritage is considered in decisions about the wrecks and objects that are raised from them.
0: Those objects are shown first to the community and elders, and it's meaningful that we're basically able to see them first and have that opportunity with them, and to know that it's part of a bigger picture and that these are our objects, you know, Inuit own them with the Inuit Heritage Trust and the government of Nunavut, and they're in our safekeeping. Well, I have gotten to see all of them, actually. I don't know what it is, but there's something about the china that really sticks out to me, to hold these pieces of, you know, platters that Franklin and his crew ate off of, and the intricate details that are on them is just so beautiful and fascinating. And for me, that just sticks out. It's an Asian pattern, and it's blue and white on the plate. And yeah, it's just, they're really pretty. There has been some clothing and also different instruments for navigation. Everything that they've brought up is just basically a wow, because it's first of all been down under the ocean, Arctic Ocean, for a number of years, and that some items are still intact without a crack or without any breaking after being excavated and brought up and, you know, carefully packed and preserved and then brought into the community to show, like, it just, wow, what that object saw to get where it is today.
1: The second ship of the Franklin expedition, the Terror, was located 2 years after the Erebus. It was found in 2016.
2: The Inuit knowledge that led to the discovery of the Terror was gathered in the present day. So when we were in Joehaven, we would often talk to community members and reach out to knowledge holders such as Louis Kamaka. They would come to us sometimes with information, or we would seek out that information. And by 2013, we had received information from the community of a wreck in Terror Bay. We and our partners had done a little bit of follow-up immediately after learning of that in 2013. But it really wasn't until 2016 when that local knowledge actually led to the discovery of the Terror in Terror Bay, as it turns out, quite coincidentally, with the information provided by Sammy Kogvik.
1: Apart from the note in the Victory Point, Karen, we really have no documentation directly from the Franklin expedition. The expedition itself would have kept, of course, very detailed charts and records. Is there any chance, even though these wrecks have been underwater for over 170 years now, is there any chance that you could potentially find records aboard these vessels?
2: You know, that's a million-dollar question. It's definitely possible that there are written records on board either vessel. We've seen it on other archaeological sites. With the right conditions, the right, if you will, physical protections within either wreck, such as the written material being in, say, a book that's bound, which may in turn have been wrapped or protected in some way, which in turn may be in some kind of a container such as a case or a desk or other piece of fitted furniture. There's certainly the conditions, the environmental conditions that could be conducive to the preservation of written records, written materials. And there would have been many, many, many types of records on these vessels, from logs, financial accounts, records from the sick berth, day-to-day records, whether it's meteorological observations or scientific observations or some of the basic administrative records of the vessel. We've got very, very cold water temperatures at the wreck sites. The fact that the vessels are largely intact, which would potentially promote that physical preservation. I would say in particular on the Terror, in that the Terror is in better physical condition, structural condition, than the Erebus. The interior is more encapsulated than the Erebus, which has broken up a little bit more. So it's a little more exposed to the

0: moments.
1: Now, you mentioned a bit before that the captain's cabin, which you saw on the Erebus, Franklin's cabin, was maybe not quite intact. But what about the captain's cabin on the Terror, then? The one that would have belonged to Captain Crozier?
0: We were able to capture some quite remarkable interior video of Terror in 2019, showing the preserved conditions inside Crozier's cabin on the Terror. So we have an environment inside, which is where a lot of the furniture, a desk, other cabinetry is largely intact. The interior space is blanketed in silt. So it's has every appearance of being what we would term a preservation environment. We cannot, of course, be absolutely certain about the preservation of written material, papers and such on either wreck, but every indication is that it's a possibility and certainly something that we are mindful of. We plan to go back. It's our earnest wish to go back and to continue the archaeological work at the Erebus and Terror as soon as we can.

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1: You've been listening to Reimagining the Northwest Passage.
0: Broken bones and a long...
1: Guests in this episode include Nunavut politician Pamela Gross, adjunct professor at Carleton University, Dr. Janice Cavell, writer Chris Gudgeon, and Parks Canada underwater archaeologist Jonathan Moore.
0: To find the hand of Franklin reaching for the Beaufort Sea.
1: Special thanks to Ryan Harris, also with Parks Canada, and to Kelly Dexter and Eric Tessier at CBC Ottawa. Readings in this episode by Greg Kelly.
0: Just one time.
1: This episode was produced by contributor Menaka Raman-Welms.
0: To find the hand of Franklin.
1: Technical production, Danielle Duval. Our web producer is Lisa Ayuso. Senior producer, Nicola Lukšić. Greg Kelly is the executive producer of Ideas, and I'm Nala Ayed.
0: And make a Northwest Passage to the sea.
2: One of the most anticipated exhibitions of the year has opened at the Louvre, and it's running until July 20th. Michelangelo and Rodin, two giants of Western sculpture separated by four centuries, are being brought into direct dialogue for the first time. Over 200 works fill the Hall Napoleon. Marble, bronze, plaster, terracotta, drawings, and casts. The premise is that despite the centuries between them, both artists were driven by the same obsession, the human body as a place where the inner life becomes visible. You walk in and you're met immediately by Michelangelo's dying slave facing Rodin's Age of Bronze, both in contrapposto, both reaching for something just out of frame. The exhibition moves through five sections, tracing shared themes: their debt to antiquity, the concept of the non finito, the deliberately unfinished work, the relationship between body and soul. Rodin's journey to Florence in 1876, where he encountered Michelangelo's work and described it as lending him a little of his secrets, runs through the whole thing. The Louvre has also developed a free mobile app with audio content in English and French. Stay tuned to WRP for more tips.
3: Driving along the coast in Normandy or between Nice, Cannes and Monaco, WRP stays with you all summer long on DAB+.
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0: one of the most anticipated exhibitions of the year has opened at the Louvre, and it's running until July 20th. Michelangelo and Rodin, two giants of Western sculpture separated by four centuries, are being brought into direct dialogue for the first time. Over 200 works fill the Hall Napoleon. Marble, bronze, plaster, terracotta, drawings, and casts. The premise is that despite the centuries between them, both artists were driven by the same obsession, the human body as a place where the inner life becomes visible. You walk in and you're met immediately by Michelangelo's dying slave facing Rodin's Age of Bronze, both in contrapposto, both reaching for something just out of frame. The exhibition moves through five sections, tracing shared themes: their debt to antiquity, the concept of the non finito, the deliberately unfinished work, the relationship between body and soul. Rodin's journey to Florence in 1876, where he encountered Michelangelo's work and described it as lending him a little of his secrets, runs through the whole thing. The Louvre has also developed a free mobile app with audio content in English and French. Stay tuned to WRP for more tips.
1: 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Hi, welcome to Food Sleuth Radio, where we help you think beyond your plate. I'm Melinda Hemmelgarn, a registered dietitian and investigative nutritionist on a mission to connect the dots between food, health, and agriculture and find food truth. And today it's my honor to welcome my guest, Dr. Robin Ménage. He has built his career at the intersection of toxicology and data science and is both the scientific director at the Buchinger Wilhelmi Therapeutic Fasting Program in Überlingen, Germany, and visiting research fellow in the Department of Nutritional Sciences at King's College in London. Dr. Ménage holds a master's degree in cell biology and a PhD in molecular and cell biology, and as an expert advisor to the French government and the European Parliament on chemical pollutants and human health risk, he is able to turn his laboratory findings into policy-relevant evidence. He recently spoke at the University of Washington Symposium on Glyphosate, and I wanted to bring his work to our radio audience. Welcome, Dr. Ménage.
2: Thank you for having me.
1: I wondered, what led to your interest in pesticides and glyphosate in particular?
2: I've been always interested by protecting ecosystem, protecting human health. And it was at the university back in 2006 or 2007 that I had some lectures about the effects of pollution. And I realized that environmental pollutants are affecting fertility, cognition, and that it is completely underestimated, underappreciated, and I could see that doing some research on the topic could have a huge impact on public health, on policy. And this really led me to start working on glyphosate because I could see that it was the major pesticide used in the world, but also at the same time, a big black box. We didn't know the toxicity of glyphosate when it was used in formulation. We didn't know if it was an endocrine disruptor or the toxic levels. Is it dangerous in our food chain when people are spraying it? There were so many questions that I wanted to start working as a toxicologist.
1: Well, most of the research that we've seen has linked glyphosate exposure to cancer. And what I appreciated about your presentation at the University of Washington was you showed how glyphosate and Roundup formulations affect the liver and our gut microbiome. So I want to talk about how this particular compound and other chemicals affect our entire body. And we have seen a drastic increase in non-alcoholic fatty liver disease. And one has to wonder what is in our environment that contributes to that. So tell me a little bit about your research looking at Roundup's effects on the liver.
2: So it really started quite some time ago when we had some questions on the safety of genetically modified food, because most of the genetically modified crops that are cultivated around the world are made tolerant to Roundup, the pesticide containing glyphosate. And so this way, farmers can spray Roundup on their field. The plants, which are meant to be edible are genetically modified to resist so they don't die. And this way, the plants accumulate a lot of pesticide residues, which end up in your plate. And when the research team in which I was working started looking at the safety data for these GMOs, they saw that in some cases, there was signs of toxicity that were not explored. And it was mostly signs of toxicity on the liver and kidneys. And because the experiments which were done by regulators were always too short to see if there was really a problem after ingesting these glyphosate residues, the team in the University of Caen in France, it's in Normandy where I worked and doing my PhD, decided to do a 2-year toxicity study. So this is the longest of the toxicity studies we can do in rats. And this is corresponding to lifelong toxicity studies so that we can see what are the effects of lifelong exposure in humans. And we tested genetically modified crops, which were sprayed with Roundup. And we tested for the first time in the world, the toxicity of the Roundup herbicide alone. It was never done before. That's something a bit crazy that everyone assumes that the pesticides are tested for their chronic toxicity. But actually, if you look at the pesticides which are used by farmers, by consumers, they are never tested for their toxicity. And only some chosen molecules, which we call active principles. Glyphosate is an active principle. And so we tested for the first time Roundup and saw that the rats developed some toxicity in their liver, and we could see that it was close to fatty liver. And so there was this accumulation of fat damaging the liver and damaging the whole metabolism of the animals. And this is how it started, how we wanted to look and understand why Roundup can cause fatty liver disease in animals, and if this could be the same also in humans.
1: And it also increased triglyceride levels.
2: Yeah, that was one of the indicators that we were looking at something important, because we were not just finding some mechanisms which were activated or deactivated. We could see a marker, which is a known marker of metabolic problems in humans, which was elevated in these rats exposed to Roundup. And this was the first indication for us that we were onto something important.
1: Absolutely. And you know what's so crazy? In the United States, when we have a patient who has non-alcoholic fatty liver disease or high triglycerides, we speak about diet in terms of grams of fat, carbohydrate, milligrams of cholesterol, etc. But we never talk about choosing organic food or foods that have been grown without herbicides. And one of the reasons why I wanted to have you on was to help show how our methods of agricultural production affect the food quality and ultimately our health. So you also looked at the way glyphosate affects the gut microbiome. I feel like we are at the tip of the iceberg in understanding all of the relationships between the microbes that live in our gut and our total health.
2: Oh yeah, we are at the tip of the iceberg for many aspects, because glyphosate is one of the many pollutants which can act and favor metabolic problems and obesity and fatty liver disease. And for the microbiome, we also are at the tip of the iceberg, because we only start to understand what these trillions of microbes are doing in our gut, not only in our gut, because they are on all the surface of our bodies. And when we look at what they do, the microbiome, it's in the gut, so you can expect that there will be some effects on the intestine. This is not surprising. But what has been surprising in the last decade, this is when we discovered that these bacteria in the gut can produce some molecules like hormones, like serotonin or other compounds, which can be absorbed in the bloodstream. And when they will be traveling in the bloodstream to different organs, they can influence the disease development or the health in practically all organs in the body, including the brain. The microbiota can influence our cognition. And this is really one of the most important discovery, game changer in science in the last decades is to realize that we are not just human cells. We are human cells which are with other microbes, viruses, bacteria, fungi, which are in the microbiome but elsewhere, and that we are also in an ecosystem including other molecules around us, like environmental pollutants, for instance. This is what is known as the exposome nowadays. We know that we are exposed to many, many things, and that is influencing our health and development of disease. So there is really a conceptual change in science, shifting from the thinking that we are just a mass of human cells governed by DNA to the thinking that we are an ecosystem and we are subjected to influences which are sometimes beyond our control, because it's not just our own DNA.
1: Right. I love the way you describe the gut microbiome as a hidden organ that connects what we eat to how we age, how we feel, and how we heal. And I wonder if you could explain to us what you've seen thus far in the lab with regard to the impact of agricultural chemicals impacting our microbiome.
2: Yeah, we looked at the effect of glyphosate on the gut microbiome because we didn't see anything else which could explain the development of fatty liver in the rats. We tested many things. We tested endocrine disrupting effect of glyphosate, direct effect on liver cells, but it was not explaining the effects on the rats. But then we realized that glyphosate was never tested in the gut microbiome, but actually the mechanisms by which glyphosate act as a pesticide. Glyphosate kill plants by inhibiting an enzyme in the shikimate pathway called EPSPS. And glyphosate is considered to be safe because this enzyme doesn't exist in animal cells, but it is actually in our gut microbiome. And so there was all the reasons to think that glyphosate could also be toxic in the gut microbiome by acting in the same way as it acts to kill plants. And this is why we started looking at the effects of glyphosate in the gut microbiome. And we saw many effects. We saw that glyphosate was affecting some health-associated bacteria. Glyphosate was affecting what we call colonization resistance. So it fragilizes the gut and allows opportunities fungi, for instance, to grow. Glyphosate was also causing oxidative stress. And I say glyphosate, but it is actually even more damaging when glyphosate is with surfactants, like in the formulation called Roundup. And so I should always talk about Roundup because glyphosate is never really used as an ingredient, as an herbicide. It's always Roundup or other pesticide containing glyphosate, which are used in the fields or by consumers.
1: We've been told by industry that this is one of the safest herbicides on the market, and that it's a tool that farmers need to feed the world. And it's people like you who help us step back from that message and help us reassess how we think about the way we produce our food. So most of your research, of course, has been done on rats. And I believe there was a person in the audience in Washington who asked you, what about the chow that rats get? So you've got a control group and you've got a group of animals that receive the treatment. But if glyphosate is so ubiquitous that it's even in the rat chow, how do you guard against that influx of glyphosate that you might not have expected?
2: Yeah, you have to find organic food for your rats. And this was one of the major discoveries that we made as well, because at some point we realized that the control animals in every laboratory experiment, they develop a lot of health problems. They develop a lot of cancer and tumors as they age, which is really suggesting that something is wrong, either in the way they live or what they are eating. And that's where we looked at the contamination by pesticides and pollutants in rat foods that we collected all over the world. And we found really a lot of toxic chemicals, which could explain why laboratory animals can develop health issues. And It's not even laboratory animals only, because this type of manufacturing is also used for pet food. So we can question whether the food we give to our companions is healthy or maybe will cause some health problems. And this is really like discovering what is behind the tip of the iceberg, because we only see the effect of a pesticides, but underwater there's all these contaminants which are in the food of the control animals or in the environment, and which is just everywhere. We are swimming in a soup of toxic chemicals every day in our modern lives.
1: Exactly. Let me take one break and remind our listeners that if you're just joining us or tuned into Food Sleuth Radio, and today we are joined by Dr. Robin Ménage. He is a toxicologist whose work spans the hidden dangers of everyday chemicals such as plastics and pesticides. He's also the scientific director at Buchinger Wilhelmi, the world's foremost center for therapeutic fasting. And in parallel, as research fellow at King's College in London, he investigates how diet and the gut microbiome interact to shape human metabolism and disease. One of your research papers looked at alternatives to BPA and breast cancer risk. We see so many products on the market that say they are BPA-free, and then people naturally assume that must be safe. What are your thoughts about plastic use?
2: Yeah, plastic is a big problem for consumers, much more than pesticides, actually, I believe. It's really like one of the most problematic materials that we are exposed to, and it's because it's everywhere, and we use it to make food, we use it in food. This is very ubiquitous, to the point that everyone has microplastics or nanoplastics in their blood. And at some point, I came to question that, because I was seeing a lot of plastics which were advocated to be without bisphenol A. This is really a common plasticizer, which is pointed to cause some health issues, fertility, cognition problems, and so on. And I thought, okay, if they don't contain bisphenol A, what is there to replace bisphenol A? And I started to look and found out that there was other bisphenols, because actually when the manufacturers of plastics are not using bisphenol A, they are using replacements. They have the whole alphabet, bisphenol B, C, D, E, and they are using alternatives. And when I met some scientists from the US EPA and we started this collaboration where we looked at the endocrine disrupting effect of these bisphenol A alternatives, we came to the conclusion that many of the bisphenol A alternatives are more endocrine disruptive than bisphenol A itself, and that in many cases, these chemicals are not labeled. If you buy a baby bottle or like any food container, you will not have the list of bisphenols which is contained. If the brand wants to advocate and make the selling argument that the product is safe, maybe they will tell you that it is without bisphenol A, but it will not tell you which bisphenols are contained by these plastics. And so that's really a big gap. And that was really, one of the tip of the icebergs. And we look only at bisphenol A, but we uncovered that other bisphenols are also toxic and in our food chain, in our packaging, and we are still exposed to these many substances.
1: Right. And I don't think people understand just how ubiquitous these compounds are. So for example, let's say you say, I'm not going to buy something in plastic. And then they pick up a can of beans thinking that they're doing well. And then we find out the can is lined with a plastic compound, or even aluminum cans of beverages can be lined with plastic compounds to prevent erosion of that can. Mm-hmm. So helping people understand how and where they're exposed to these compounds is really important.
2: Yeah, this is very important.

0: no one learned at school or at university or from their doctor that they should start to think about avoiding plastics, that they should think about reducing cleaning products or cosmetics if they have pregnant women around. And this is really a cultural shift that is still to be done. And in the meantime, we are still intoxicating ourselves. And if there is an increase in the rate of infertility, the number of cancer, there is a lot of health problems which are linked to our modern lifestyle. And this is certainly due to some aspects like lack of physical activity or poor nutrition. But clearly, the exposure to toxic pollutants is something that we didn't have 100 years ago and which has completely changed. Our bodies are overstimulated by toxic chemicals from birth to death, and this is really affecting our health more deeply than we thought.
1: Absolutely. Let's spring to your interest in fasting. How did you become interested in it?
0: Yeah, it's very interesting the way I became interested, because basically when I was working on pesticides, especially glyphosate, at some point, like, my work had consequences and on regulation, and sometimes was cited in some lawsuits which were done against Monsanto, now Bayer. And I worked as an expert in these lawsuits, and I really became the eye of the storm. It was really difficult, because when you testify with the lawyers of Bayer in front of you and you spend a day doing this type of work, at some point you are becoming really exhausted. And I was also disappointed, because I was always trying to have best interest at heart and always trying to find the right balance between the needs of working with pesticides. I was advocating that we cannot ban glyphosate from one day to another. So I was part of these very few scientists who were saying, yes, glyphosate is toxic. It is a problem for the health of many people, but we should not ban it, because if we ban glyphosate, it will be replaced by sometimes a more toxic chemical. And because of this opinion that I have, which is in nuances, in the end, I felt like I was not pleasing too many people with these nuances, because there's people who want to ban glyphosate and they were not happy when I was saying that glyphosate cannot be banned from one day to another. And when I was working in these lawsuits, that was also very intense, and at some point it was too much. And I became tired of working on finding problems, and I wanted more to work on solutions for people. And this is when I discovered fasting. Very randomly, I was invited to a seminar to talk about the toxicity of pesticides in wine, because that's a big topic. And at the same place, there was Dr. Françoise Villemy de Toledo, who was scientific director of this clinic where I am working now. She was talking about the benefits of fasting and how you can treat some disease with fasting, like type 2 diabetes or rheumatoid arthritis. You would not think that fasting could treat them, but you can really go off medication and get back to a normal life after this disease by doing a series of therapeutic fasting. And I found it so wonderful when I saw the patients doing much better. Some patients coming with rheumatoid arthritis and not being able to walk normally. They were with clutches, and after 2 weeks of fasting, they could walk normally and do the hikes with other patients in the clinic. I found that so empowering, and I wanted to switch completely my career. And this is why now I am working most of my time to do some research on therapeutic fasting and find new innovation and new ways of working with our patients at these clinics.
1: There is so much working against us. There is so much advertising for food. Food is everywhere we turn. And so it may seem to be a bit overwhelming to embrace a kind of fasting program. How would you recommend that people start?
0: It depends on the motivations and objectives and your health, basically, because if you are sick, you have obesity, you have type 2 diabetes, and you have many medications, in this

0: case, this is difficult to start with fasting because it needs to be medically supervised. That's really important to highlight that if you want to do a longer fast, this is important to be medically supervised. And by longer fast, I mean that basically you can do intermittent fasting, which is the easiest way in. And that can be done by everyone who is relatively healthy or who has some risk factor for chronic disease, but not really having severe disease. Intermittent fasting is really for everyone. And that can be done by changing the way you eat. For instance, you stop snacking in the evening, you eat dinner earlier. The average person in the US eats during 16 hours a day and fasts during 8 hours. This should be almost the opposite to be healthy. And so, one way to start with intermittent fasting is to have dinner maybe 2, 3 hours before you sleep. And in this case, this ensures that you have 12 to 14 hours of fasting. And this can have really far-reaching consequences because it is much easier to count the hours during which you eat than to count the calories. And so, by doing intermittent fasting like that, if you have a metabolic condition, let's say you are affected by obesity and you are pre-diabetic, you start with intermittent fasting. There is a high chance that in the next few months, you will see your markers of diabetes will move in a positive direction. And you can really treat diabetes with this type of strategy. So, before going on longer fast of several days, it's difficult stopping to eat for a day a week or 2 days a week. This is socially, this is very difficult, especially if you have a family. And so I think the way to start is really to do what is called intermittent fasting and specifically time-restricted eating. So you restrict the time during which you eat during the day. And this will automatically reduce the amount of food, reduce the amount of calories that you are eating, and give your body some rest during the night to regenerate, because we have been always programmed in our evolution, in the history of humanity, to alternate between eating and fasting. Fasting was always a norm. And so our bodies have this capacity to repair and regenerate during fasting that we don't use in our modern societies. And this makes me come to the point always that we live in a society where we are in fasting deprivation. We always hear that sometimes we are in sleep deprivation because we don't sleep enough. And if you sleep more, you will be healthier. This is the same with fasting. We are in fasting deprivation. And if you fast more, there is a high chance that you will be healthier. And this doesn't have to be complicated because just moving by a few hours, the time you stop eating during the day will have tremendous benefits already.
1: This is terrific information. Unfortunately, we have to close, but I want to thank our listeners for joining us. Remind everyone that Food Sleuth Radio is produced by Dan Hemmelgarn for KOPN in Columbia, Missouri. Most of all, I want to thank my guest, Dr. Roban Ménage. He is the scientific director at Boehringer Wilhelmi, the world's foremost center for therapeutic fasting. He is a research fellow at King's College in London, and he is also a toxicologist whose work spans the hidden dangers of everyday chemicals. Thank you so much for your time today and for your brilliant work.
0: Thank you for the conversation. I was really happy to talk about these important topics. And if your listeners want to know more, they can follow me on Instagram. I'm trying to always stay on top of this type of science to inform the public.
1: Wonderful.
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0: Right now, dozens of Canadian communities are grappling with intense flooding. Ottawa is still cleaning up after record-breaking rain yesterday. And across Manitoba, people have been forced to evacuate. About 30 cities have declared a state of emergency around the province. Heavy rainfall has damaged as many as 50 provincial roads and left dozens more washed out. The city of Dauphin is one of the hardest-hit places in western Manitoba. David Boziak is the mayor, and that's where we reached him.
1: Mayor Boziak, how closely have you been watching the sky and the weather forecast today?
2: We're hoping for sun soon, and the forecast is reasonable over the next couple of days, we believe. And we had met with the premier and the provincial representatives earlier this morning, and the long range of at least a two-week forecast looks for better weather and no significant rainfall.
1: We know a lot of the country saw extreme weather yesterday, but how would you describe the flooding you've seen over the past few days?
2: Unprecedented in the sense of the last time it was, the water was at places in our community was about 50 years ago. I was a teenager in Dauphin at the time, and we were canoeing down streets that generally never see water. And it's been 50 years basically since those same areas were affected. And we know that the rivers that feed Lake Dauphin just to the east of us come with some elevation. The water hits town pretty quick. This was a significant amount of rainfall in a very short period of time, which inundated the community over the course of a couple of hours. Equally as quickly, probably was gone from the community. So yesterday morning, I was walking in almost knee-deep water on Main Street in Dauphin, and today it's all completely dry. And we're dealing mostly now with the cleanup.
1: Well, speaking of that, so yeah, the floodwaters have receded, as you say, but where did they cause the most damage?
2: Northeast and northwest corners of our community are the low spots. And so the northwest corner of the community is along the Vermilion River. And so all of the properties adjacent to that river receive some degree of flooding, either severe. And then in the northeast, we had issues related to overland flooding and some sewer backup. And so that was a major concern. We had great support from the Office of the Fire Commissioner and Mutual Aid Society's fire departments from the south of Riding Mountain National Park, and basically going door to door, ensuring that people's homes and people were safe. But the biggest concern after mentioning all of that is probably the Dauphin Regional Health Center. I was in the hospital this morning with the premier, and it was devastated. The basement was completely flooded. The backup power generators are down there. So when they lost power, immediately the backup generators are supposed to kick in, and they can't. And so one of the staff members today sort of described the scene as the movie Titanic, when the water was rushing down the hallways and people were trying to get to a higher level. Over 50 patients have been transferred out. And unfortunately, many of the communities that would make use of the Dauphin Regional Health Center are cut off from us right now because of the provincial and municipal road damages. Mm-hmm. The reeve of our municipality told us this morning at a meeting that they have over 200 washouts or issues that they're dealing with. And the premier and his staff were suggesting that provincial roads. He had, two pages of provincial road closures, and the Duck Mountain Provincial Park, which is, 30 or 35 miles away from us, is got campers still stranded in it.
1: So you mentioned going to residents' homes and seeing sort of that situation. What are those residents and others telling you about how they're feeling, how they're dealing with all of this right now?
2: There's a level of stress. There's a level of anxiety. There's also, honestly, a level of hope. People were helping their neighbors. People were helping their friends. People were helping strangers. We had all kinds of stories of people stepping up. Because it's interesting, on the south end of our community, if you didn't know, there was a flood. On the north end, it was life as normal yesterday. There's about a 27-foot difference in height and elevation. So people are stressed, but they're working through it. We've had support from the province, and the Disaster Financial Assistance Program will be kicking in. Then when the premier was in town this morning, he announced that the province has already provided a $5 million fund for municipalities affected by this so that cash flow isn't a problem. I have every hope that the province and by extension the federal government will appreciate the damages in our area and will be willing to assist in any way they can.
1: We know there's been flooding in your city before, but as you've said, not like this. What's your sense of why it was so intense this year?
2: It's the environment. Humans have had some impact. So the impact on municipalities and provincial and federal governments is how do we change, whether it's planning rules, planning laws, bylaws, to ensure that, we don't build in flood zones, that infrastructure can handle, monumentous kinds of swings in temperature and environment. And the challenge is in old infrastructure. And it would be millions and millions, billions of dollars to be replacing, things that were built 50 or 100 years ago based on what they expected.
1: Yeah, you talked about how, yes, people are stressed, but they're also hopeful, or there was this sense of community. What are you, in the meantime, saying to the people in your community who might be feeling downhearted, frustrated, worried that this is, just the first of many cleanups they're going to have to be dealing with?
2: Potentially, yeah. And it's just be resilient, be prepared. I think that, events like this remind us to be ready. I had a situation in my house. I live close to the lake. There was water inside the dike and outside. And just a matter of having pumps available and being ready and having a generator if your power fails and those kinds of things. My father used to always tell me, he said, the sun's going to come up tomorrow and, your attitude will be determined on you, basically. People are suffering. They're dealing with stress right now. But I spent a couple hours this morning touring the community and talking to folks. And yeah, they're tired and they're dirty and they're pulling stuff out of their basement, but they're hopeful.
1: Thank you very much for your time.
2: I appreciate it. Thanks for reaching out to us.
0: David Bosiak is the mayor of Dauphin, Manitoba, which is under a state of emergency due to flooding. That's where we reached him.

0: Patrick with Art of Doubt.
1: We're going to take a short break now. When we return, it's been almost 9 years since the murder of Maltese journalist Daphne Caruana Galizia. And now, after a long wait and a lot of controversy, the man accused of ordering her death has finally gone on trial.
0: And 25 years ago, Kenny Chaplin set the world record for most trees planted in a 24-hour period. When someone eventually broke that record, Mr. Chaplin could not let it go. Coming up, we'll hear how he set out to retake that record with a bag full of seedlings and a heart full of determination.
1: Stay tuned. I'm Karina Roman.
0: And I'm Chris Howland.